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0: Community Public Radio, community-supported radio, is the North 103.3, and Bruce Goldish wrapping up that set with Larry in Fresno. For that, Caroline Cotter with It Is Yellow, actually in French. I'm not going to try it. I can't do it. I don't speak French. That'll happen. Crooked Still before that with Come On In My Kitchen, their version of that. Charmer with Flying High. David Huckfeldt with The Field and the Pearl. Kathy Jordan before that with In Caro. And then Maureen Bradley started us off with Love Will Find You in the End. All right, I got some gated community coming up. A little bit of Bruce Holmes and a little bit of Alison Krauss as well here in this set. As I've just heard recently that she's taken a little bit of a break due to some vocal medical issues. So it's pretty sad, but, you know, wishing her the best as she gets back onto it. Let's see here. But, yeah, first we're going to find out what is coming up this Monday on In Business, our PBS North show that we air 5:30s on Monday, right before city council. So yeah, let's find out what's coming up here on In Business. And then a little bit of Arlene Sauchy here on the North 103.3. In Business, produced by PBS North, airs live Thursday at 5:30 on PBS Explore, on Friday at 8 on PBS North, and then on Mondays, 5:30 p.m. on the North 103.3, right before our exclusive live broadcast of either the Duluth City Council meeting or Highway 61 Revisited. Here's what's happening this week on In Business.
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1: That's how you listen to The North 103.3 and your folk migrations, home of long sets, short breaks. What did we just hear? We wrapped it up with Capricale, with Berlache. Before that, Ruth Moody and Traveling Shoes. Bucky Hawker before that with Something Better Calls. And then we had Allison Krauss in Union Station with The Lucky One. Brian Bowers with Reunion. And The Gated Community with Betty.

Bruce Holmes with One Love to Last, and Arlene Sauchi with Varieties of Quiet. All right, we got another hour of your folk migrations before it is time for Tonic, the Funky Groove Show. Got some Johnny Flynn coming up and a little bit of Boulder Acoustic Society. We're going to start things off, though, with Brian Dack and Everybody Ate at Joe's. 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

0: 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The name is a direct nod to the station's physical music archive, which houses a collection of more than 13,000 vinyl records, and also reflects how the liquid is served. True to its title, this bright traditional German lager is packaged exclusively in kegs rather than cans or bottles. Just for the summer season, the North 103.3's Vinyl Tap Collaborative Brew is available on tap at Earth Rider's Cedar Lounge Tap Room.
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0: Next time on the Retro Cocktail Hour, the angry drums of Modesto Duran, Private Eye Jazz from Peter Gunn, and the new exotic sounds of the Voodoo Five. I'm Daryl Bronk. 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

You're in Tune to the North, 103.3, and the Brave Combo wrapping up that set with Italian Melody number 2. You know, they got a really rocking version of the Hokey Pokey that I want to hunt up someday. Yeah, there you have it. You got 1 foot in, 1 foot out. Anyhow, before that, Leftover Salmon and a Big Wheel, then Byron Berline with Nickel Creek. The Boulder Acoustic Society with In the Year of Our Lord. I'm With Her and Wild and Clear and Blue. I mean, Johnny Flynn with Lost and Found. Ye Vagabonds with The Flood. And then Brian Dack started us off with Everybody Ate at Joe's. Well, I got plenty of more folk. Take us up to the top of the hour, whereupon it will be time for Tonic, the Funky Groove Show. And then DJ John is in for just Saturday nights, and he'll be bringing all sorts of different strange music to you, like The Clash and Stereolab. All right, where are we at here? What are we doing? What do we got going on? Let's see, you got some Buttercup Bill Albrecht coming up, a little bit of Nickel Creek, some Butch Hancock, and some Maya Sharp. Let's start it off though with Bruce Anfinson and Lake Cumberland. Music you're probably only going to find here on the North 103.3.

0: Next week on Northland Morning, we'll talk about the Nature as We Age event. 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

bringing you the good vibes. From KGOU in Norman, Oklahoma, this is Michael B., back with another episode of Tonic, the Funky Groove Show. Each week, we dig deep to find you the finest instrumental funk, groove, soul, disco, jazz, and hip-hop tunes from the 1960s to the 2020s. Why? Because there's so much fantastically feel-good music out there, and I'm convinced a good bunch of it rarely or maybe never hits the airwaves. And it's my personal mission to share this amazing music with as many people as possible. Consider me a funk evangelist on a quest to mine out musical gems, put them in the spotlight to be enjoyed by all. And thank you for being among those who tune in to find out what I dig up. Welcome back to the show. Well, disco is the name of the game, at least for our first couple tracks, and although disco gets a bad rap among some funketeers, I admit I am a sucker for a good disco track. To me, the glitzy, danceable genre highlights just how funky musicians, composers, and arrangers were in the 1970s and 80s, and proves that disco music is a direct descendant of funk, cheese and all. The 101 Strings began our show with Heartaches, originally composed by Al Hoffman and John Klenner, and given the disco treatment from their 1979 Grit Records album 101 Strings Goes Disco. Well, we'll continue going disco with this next track by Stars on 45, a Dutch novelty pop act that gained popularity in the 1980s for their medleys of popular tunes strung together and linked by a common beat. You'll see what I mean when Stars on 45 combines about 20 songs in a 4.5-minute string. From their 1981 album, Volume 3, it's their title track, As Stars on 45, discos up the joint on Tonic, the Funky Groove Show.

From his 1975 album Afro Indio, that's Cuban rumba quinto master and Afro-Cuban Latin jazz percussionist extraordinaire Mongo Santamaria with What You Don't Know on the Via Records label. Before that was Swiss quartet The Shadibis with El Pueblo from their 2024 self-published album Main Sessions, and Dutch studio outfit Stars on 45 opened that set with the title track to their 1981 CNR album Stars on 45 Volume 3, a tune that gave us tastes of the Star Wars theme, kung fu fighting, Layla, and much more. This is Tonic, the Funky Groove Show, with me, Michael B., and our next set bops back to 2005 for our first tune as New York City-based neo-soul singer and jazz trumpeter Miles Bonney, a.k.a. Sounds Good, drops in the hip-hop beats and the funky bass to keep things rolling. From the instrumental version of his album, Biscuits and Gravy, it's Worldwide, as Sounds Good lives up to his stage name.

Off his 1999 acid jazz album, The Soul of Snowboy, that's DJ, producer, percussionist, bandleader, and Afro-Cuban jazz advocate, Snowboy, with his lengthy tune, Astralization. Backing it up from there, we heard from the Jimmy McGriff Organ and Blues Band with Step One, the title track from their 1969 vinyl record on the Solid State Records label. Multi-Grammy award-winning sax man Jeff Coffin was joined by Caleb Chapman's Crescent Superband with The Inside of Outside, their title track from their 2015 Ear Up Records LP. And Sounds Good, a.k.a. Miles Bonney, started that set with Worldwide off his 2005 album Biscuits and Gravy Instrumentals on the Innate Sounds label. It's Michael B. here, rolling with you on Tonic the Funky Groove Show. And our final set for this hour kicks off with all new music for 2025 by LA-based four-piece The Bombillas. In their own words, inspired by the global funk sounds to come out of Africa and the Middle East in the 1970s, The Bombillas offer their unique take while forging a sound that is distinctly their own. It's a groovin' sound that combines Afrobeat stylings with cinematic funk and psychedelia. And if you dig the sound, I interviewed Bombillas keyboardist and F-Spot Records label founder David Michael Celia on my podcast, 40 Minutes of Funk, who gave more information about both his band and record label. More info on that in a bit, but for now, it's the Bombillas with a musical interpretation on Arabian folklore in the form of Hatif, the A-side to their 2025 single. Enjoy!

0: with new music for 2025, that's German outfit Magic Source, aka Bjorn Wagner from the Mighty Macambos, with Interplanetary Bounce, the B-side to his single Voodoo Ray on his Macambo Records label. We started that set with Hatif, another 2025 single, this time by the Bombillas, who released their 45 on the F-Spot Records label. Next was New York subway trio Too Many Zoos with Wet off their 2014 self-published EP Fanimals, and 1970s instrumental funk group Manziel got a 21st century remix of their tune It's Over Now from their album Midnight Theme and released in 2004 on the Dope Brother Records label. Well, this particular hour of Tonic the Funky Groove Show may be drawing to a close, but there's more in store. In the meantime, there's plenty more info to find online if you wanna. This is Michael B., and this is an original production from KGOU in Norman, Oklahoma. 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Minutes of Funk, which, as mentioned, features interviews with both the Bombillas and F-Spot Records founder David Celia, plus Bjorn Wagner of the Mighty Macambos and Magic Source, both of whom were 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

Interviews with artists who have come through our studio over the years, as well as rebroadcast recent conversations you may not have caught. 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

Broadcast each week from KGOU in Norman, Oklahoma, this is Tonic, the Funky Groove Show with me, Michael B. Thank you for joining me on this musical trip through these halls of instrumental funk, groove, soul, disco, jazz, hip-hop, and more, investigating music from the 1960s to the 2020s and from all across the globe. I just couldn't do it without your support, and I so appreciate your joining me for this ride each week. We've got an interesting lineup of tunes for you in this hour of the program. Some pretty funky cats that, as I often mention, you're just not likely to hear nowhere else. And that is by design. Sure, we could play all the well-known bands that you hear on top 40 radio stations, or the classic heavy-hitting funk royalty names that everyone knows, and we certainly do like to include them from time to time. But what really gets me going is finding someone I've never even heard of and realizing that they are capital F funky. When I hear groups like that, I just have to share them here with you. So we're in for some great surprises in this hour by many of the underdogs of funk and jazz, but I guarantee it's all good. Good stuff like Stone Roller, the tune that kicked things off, by French space funk disco band Arpaddies, off their 1977 self-titled album on the Polydor label. And up next, it's a numbers game, as the first three tunes headed our way have numbers in the title. It wasn't by design, just one of those funky little accidents that pops up occasionally. Headed at you right now, it's Jet Tricks with 42nd and Bird, from 2016 on Tonic, the Funky Groove Show.

off the 1973 motion picture soundtrack for the film The Mac. That's American vocalist, guitarist, and songwriter Willie Hutch with Vampin' on the Motown label. That set started with three numbers tunes, beginning with 42nd and Bird by Jet Trix off their 2016 Perfect Pitch album Funk Boutique, followed by 41, the title track off a 2011 acid jazz album by international DJ, writer, and producer Andy Lewis, and the Joe Marcinek Band, led by its guitarist and master collaborator's namesake, gave us 85, that rockin' monster tune off their 2024 Vintage League Music LP, One River Street. It's Michael B. on Tonic, the Funky Groove Show, and we continue now with an upbeat cover of the Mamas and the Papas that's sure to lift your spirits. From his 1968 album, With a Little Help from My Friends, it's American jazz guitarist Larry Carlton with Monday Monday. The first day of the work week never sounded so good.

Aw, yeah, giving us those groovy funk vibes, that's American jazz tenor sax man Gene Ammons, a.k.a. Jug, with Jungle Strut, off his 1970 prestige record, Brother Jug. Before that, organ maestro Robert Walter and his 20th Congress took on the Talking Heads with Swamp, a stanky laid-back groover off a 2005 CMH Records compilation called Up All Night Jammin' to the Talking Heads. We heard from Ann Arbor, Michigan-based Afrobeat-inspired band Nomo with The Seams off their 2004 self-titled album on the Ypsilanti Records, plus David Matthews and the Electric Birds with Special Delivery off their 1980 self-published album Cosmic City. And jazz guitar man Larry Carlton painted Monday Monday by the Mamas and the Papas with a whole new palette of funky colors at the top of that set off his 1968 UNI Records album With a Little Help from My Friends. You're dialed in to Tonic, the Funky Groove Show. This is Michael B. We continue now with a 2024 single from across the pond that's chock full of funk in all the right places. Check this one out. The title is in French, so I'm not even gonna try to pronounce it. It translates, however, to Cops on the Beltway. It's the Pigalle Connection taking us around the block on Tonic, the Funky Groove Show.

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Before that was organ groover Hank Marr

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Thanks so much again for tuning in and listening, friends. I've got one more queued up for you. Headed your way, it's English prog rock band Rare Bird with a rare instrumental tune called A Few Dollars More. From their 1973 Polydor album, Somebody's Watching, it's Rare Bird to close us out. See you next week.

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Good evening, everyone, and welcome once again to this week's edition of Just Saturday Night, which airs every Saturday between 11 p.m. and midnight. I'm John. I host the program most of the time, and it's an honor to close out the broadcasting week with a freeform mix, albeit one that's rooted primarily in the rock genre. I hope everyone out there is having a good weekend in the Twin Ports and beyond. Starting things off tonight, I'm going to play the opening two tracks from Fleet Fox's Shore album, which was released back in 2020. The first of the tracks is a short piece called Waiting in Waist High Water and features vocals from Miss Uwide Akeri. And the second is called Sunblind, also on the way, something from David Crosby. But here we go first off with Fleet Foxes, and you are tuned to the North 103.3 FM.

David Crosby on Just Saturday Night with the song Cowboy Movie from his 1971 masterpiece LP, If I Could Only Remember My Name. Before that, as previously mentioned, two songs from Fleet Foxes from the Shore album, Waiting in Waist High Water and Sunblind. Diving right back into the underground soundscape here, the Sunshine Underground. Here's a primarily instrumental piece from Anna von Hauswolf from her Iconoclast LP. This is called The Beast, and you are listening to Just Saturday Night on the North.

That was Stereolab on the North with the track Nothing to Do with Me from 2001's Sound Dust LP. Prior to that, Washington Bullets from The Clash, that taken from the triple album Sandinista, released back in 1980. Childish Gambino before that with This Is America. And we started the set off with something called The Beast by Anna von Hauswolf. Just a snapshot of tomorrow's weather. It looks to be sunny or mostly sunny with a high of 64 and a low of 45. Looks like a breeze of about 8 miles per hour coming out of the northwest, and the dew point should be around 43. Let's plunge back into the music here with one of the songs from the Bob Dylan 30th anniversary concert celebration. This is Lou Reed, who does a rendition of Foot of Pride right here on the North's Just Saturday Night.

0: the Jesus and Mary Chain on Just Saturday Night, and that track is called Sometimes Always, with Hope Sandoval chiming in on vocals there. Prior to, it was Lou Reed doing a cover of Bob Dylan's Foot of Pride from Madison Square Garden back in 1992. I hope the weekend is going well for everyone out there, and may the bird of paradise fly up your nose, or rather into your ear, as we say here in the public radio business. You know, it's better in your ear, you know, with great music, or hopefully, well, you know, good to great music. Next up, a song I'd almost forgotten about until recently. I had my memory jarred when someone mentioned it during an interview in a Mojo magazine. This is Robin Hitchcock from back in 1984 from his record I Often Dream of Trains. This song is called Cathedral, and you are listening to Just Saturday Night on the North at 103.3 FM.
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That song was Crash from The Primitives, taken from their 1988 debut album Lovely. Dogs of Lust from The, before that from 1992's Dusk LP. Grass by XTC from the 1986 record Skylarking. And we started it all off with the song Cathedral from Robin Hitchcock. We have time for one last track. This one is from the Chemical Brothers, and it's called Wonders of the Deep. Thanks for listening, everyone. Stay safe and God bless. I will be back next Saturday night at 11 p.m.

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Got a brand new house on the roadside, made for rattlesnake hide. Got a brand new chimney made on top, made out of a human skull. Now come on, take a little walk with me, Arlene, and tell me, who do you love?

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0: One country hit hard by the defunding of USAID was the African country of Malawi.
1: The biggest challenge, number one, is lack of supplies. 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
0: In the first of a series supported by the Pulitzer Center, Big Picture Science travels with reporters from Science Magazine to look at the impact of the USAID cuts in key spots around the globe.
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All right, now hold it, hold it. You know, there's one thing I want to say. Hey, there's one thing I want to say. You know, people got some strange ideas on how life should be lived and things should be done.

0: One country hit hard by the defunding of USAID was the African country of Malawi.
1: The biggest challenge, number one, is lack of supplies. Second problem is the challenge of distance.
0: In the first of a series supported by the Pulitzer Center, Big Picture Science travels with reporters from Science Magazine to look at the impact of the USAID cuts in key spots around the globe.
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story short, Dad had nothing left to hide. 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They thanked him for his service when the army sent him back. He was fighting for his country. They were using him for scraps.

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0: For more than 60 years, the U.S. Agency for International Development, or USAID, provided medical care and other vital humanitarian aid to countries around the world. When the Trump administration abruptly dissolved the agency in 2025, that assistance ended, stripping tens of millions of people of basic health care and thrusting providers and their patients into an uncertain future. One of the countries most impacted has been the African country of Malawi, where foreign aid cuts have plunged the country into a health crisis.
1: Global health experts and countries are becoming aware that this is going to be a longer-term shift in the aid landscape.
0: Welcome to Big Picture Science. I'm Molly Bentley. In this, the first of a special series supported by the Pulitzer Center and in collaboration with Science Magazine, we provide an on-the-ground look at the impact of USAID defunding on health services in key spots around the globe. In this episode, we go to Malawi, where healthcare workers have created makeshift health clinics and are fighting to protect fragile gains in maternal health, and where the country is rethinking its relationship to foreign aid. This episode is Malawi, A Path Forward. It's a lively scene in the village of Katenji in central Malawi. Animals and young children are milling outside a small makeshift health clinic that provides basic care to children and women. It was here that reporter Catherine Offord began her story for Science Magazine and where Big Picture Science joined her. It was one trip out of four planned by the magazine to key spots around the world to report on the aftermath of the USAID cuts. Catherine, thank you for joining us. Let's begin with an overview of the series. And then could you explain how your goal for this trip differs from the reporting you did about the cuts about a year ago?
1: Yes, so Science Magazine covered the USAID cuts in quite a lot of detail last year when they started in early 2025. And most of our coverage at the beginning was, of course, focusing on those immediate impacts. Obviously, it's been quite a long time since those cuts were first announced, and so we really wanted to look now at how countries that were affected by the USAID cuts have been responding and adapting to those cuts. It's become clear that the US cuts are not a sort of isolated phenomenon. There have also been other cuts by countries like the United Kingdom, for example, and I think a lot of global health experts and countries are becoming aware that this is going to be a longer-term shift in the aid landscape. So these new stories are really looking at that adaptation and how those things are going.
0: And your series begins, as does ours, in Malawi. And why did you decide to focus on Malawi in particular?
1: So Malawi is well known to be one of the most aid-dependent countries in the world, and that's particularly true when it comes to the health sector. So for many years now, more than half of the country's health spending has come from external donors, and USAID and the US government more generally was a really big contributor to the health sector. Malawi is a long, thin country in sub-Saharan Africa. It's got a population of around 22 million people, and one of the striking things about it is just how rural that population is. So more than 80% of people in Malawi live in these rural areas away from cities, and you can imagine that that obviously has quite a big impact on the country's health services.
0: Malawi's health infrastructure includes different kinds of health facilities. At the most basic are village health posts, which provide services like malnutrition screening and childhood vaccinations. Many communities have primary healthcare centers that can

0: handle uncomplicated births and some minor surgeries. But when patients need serious medical care, they may need to travel to one of the country's district hospitals. Catherine started her journey in Katenji with a small health post, which is the result of community members stepping in to provide health care, as support from the government of Malawi has fallen short.
1: So Katenji for us was a really interesting example of a community that is trying, to some extent, build its own services where those services are lacking. So their response to that, which they started working on a couple of years ago, was to try and crowdfund their own clinic so that they would be able to have their own center where they needed it. And to us, this was an interesting example of a local group putting together a homegrown effort independently of aid. And I think this has perhaps taken on some new importance since the USAID cuts, because the USAID cuts, as well as cuts by other countries, have really illustrated the dangers of relying on external help.
0: Describe the scene as you pulled into Katenji. I believe a number of you were piled into a jeep.
1: That's right. There were about five of us in the car most of the time. So that was me, the photographer Toko, who was working with Science Magazine. And then there was also Lesayu from the NGO AMREF Health Africa that helped facilitate some of our visits in the community. And the driver, Wales, as well as Shannon from Big Picture Science.
0: Our very own Shannon Geary.
1: Katenji Health Post is just off the road that goes through the town. So it's a relatively smooth road, and then you turn off onto this little dust track and you come to a clearing where the Katenji Health Post is being built. So on the Tuesday morning when we went there, they were hosting a nutrition screening where kids are essentially checked for malnutrition. And so we arrived just before the children did, and we were sort of standing by this clinic, and you could hear these little voices from across the clearing. And suddenly from behind these houses, this group of several dozen little children between, well, under five is the group, so toddlers, I would say, sort of coming across from this clearing, some of them holding hands, some of them being carried by carers, and they all sort of filed into this clearing and sat down just outside the building.
0: Catherine, who is the gentleman speaking to the children?
1: His name is Feniso Sementi. He does just go by Sementi to everyone who knows him. And he's been a health worker for many, many years. I think he had been in Katenji for around 4 years. And he'd received training from NGOs such as AMREF Health Africa. So before we went into the building, Sementi gave a talk to the people who were there. And he was essentially trying to explain the importance of this kind of screening, the idea that you don't want to wait until you see some sort of problem arise necessarily. You need to go and have regular checkups so that you can detect any problems before they become serious. So Molly, even before the loss of foreign aid, people in Katenji were already struggling with getting access to medical care because the nearest government-run health facility is actually quite a long way away. So the community began crowdfunding for this health outpost around a year before the USAID cuts came in, and that was to provide healthcare services where those government services had fallen short. The building isn't complete yet, but it's already being used as a sheltered space for services like immunizations, and that actually made some of the younger children we saw hesitant to enter when we were there.
2: He's saying that they're crying because they think they're going to get jabbed with shots, but he's telling them that it's no immunization today.
3: Aww.
2: It's just screening for nutrition.
3: I see some have lollipops. I wonder if lollipops
2: incentive.
3: Are... yes, an incentive.
1: The building is very much unfinished. When you go in through the wooden door, you come into a sort of relatively large room, which doesn't currently have any paving, so the ground is sort of the same dust that you'd find outside. And off to the side, off to the left, there's a little corridor that goes to four smaller patient rooms. So these children filed into this building, and Sementi had a weighing scale set up hanging from the middle of the room, and mothers or carers would bring their children over and hang them in this cloth that's known as a chitenge, which is what they use to carry babies on their back. And so they would hang these babies or toddlers in the chitenge from these weighing scales, and Sementi would take down their weight. And then he'd take them over to a little chair where he had one of these measuring tapes known as the muak tape, which is essentially a piece of tape with multiple different colors. It's got a red, a yellow, and a green stripe. And you wrap it around the upper arm of these children. And depending on the color, you can tell whether they're malnourished or not.
4: So this one, the muak indicator shows red.
3: Got it. That so not gating enough like muscle and fat tissue.
4: Yeah. Which means he's not getting much food, so we need to supplement.
0: And the MUAC tape or the MUAC system, it has been used in countries for decades. So it's striking that health monitoring, in this case for the children, is relying on something that is rudimentary and many decades old.
1: Yes, I mean, the tape is certainly a sort of staple of rural health and relatively reliable way of diagnosing malnutrition quickly. So Sumenti was telling us that some of the challenges they faced before they had this building related to, say, the weather. He used to provide immunizations and counseling outside under a tree in the clearing. But of course, in really hot weather, that becomes absolutely unbearable. So this was really a sort of homegrown attempt to build something physical sooner in order to have a place where they could offer health services more quickly.
4: Now we are happy because we are doing inside the structure because, you know, during the rain we cannot conduct such services. But, you know, this structure provides us privacy and also the shade. People cannot feel hot. We can do our services free and fair. Yeah.
3: And more consistently, I imagine.
4: Yes,
3: you were saying that sometimes you'd have to cancel meetings because of the rain.
4: Exactly, yeah.
1: And Sumenti told me that they have raised around $12,000. So it's a long way off what they need to complete the clinic, but it's still a fair bit for a community to be able to put towards their own health center. But already people were telling us that just having the shelter where you can go and be out of the sun or the rain or whatever it is and just receive services in a cleaner space and in a place where there's a bit of privacy made a real difference already.

0: Plans for Cementi's outpost were already underway when the Trump administration abruptly cut USAID funding in January 2025. One of the casualties was the Momentum Project that supported maternal and child health across 40 countries globally, including an $80 million investment in Malawi. And for years, Momentum partnered with local NGOs to provide maternal and newborn care. Then the funding was cut, and almost overnight, many of those services disappeared. Catherine told us that the health outpost in Ketanji is an example of Malawians trying to build more self-sufficiency into their healthcare system. But it also shows just how fragile healthcare remains in many parts of the country. Some communities that were relying on USAID are looking to what's happening in Ketanji as a model for how they might begin filling the gaps themselves. After leaving the town, Catherine traveled through this changed healthcare landscape. Her next stop was the village of Chitongo, where the loss of funding from USAID has hit especially hard.
1: We've come to Chitongo, which is a locality to the northwest of Kasungu. And we've come here because this was one of the sites that was receiving mobile outreach clinics, thanks to the Momentum program that was funded by USAID. And we met a woman called Emily Mavula, who had, prior to the cuts, she had been receiving prenatal counseling thanks to those outreach clinics run by Momentum.
2: Can you tell me a little bit about your family? Are you from this area?
3: So she stays in Kiweleka village. She has three kids.
2: Mm-hmm. How old are your children?
4: Oh yeah, I'm about 207.
3: So she has three kids. The first born was born in 2007. The second born in 2017. And the last born in 2025. And her name is Letitia.
2: Hello, Letitia. How is Letitia?
3: Okay, so Letitia is doing well. She's fine.
5: Sikomo, Letitia.
1: After the cuts, which happened in early 2025 and before she'd had her third child, Letitia, she suddenly found that those services had been removed and she was having to travel to Kasungu District Hospital, which was extremely expensive. She was saying that it could cost up to $9 to travel on the back of a motorbike, for example, to get to the hospital. It's, I believe, around 15 kilometers. The road is pretty rough. It's not a particularly easy journey, so you can easily imagine it just taking an entire day to get there and back.
0: And what sort of services were the mobile outreach clinics providing that were crucial for an expectant mother, for example?
1: So one of the services they provided was prenatal counseling, where they would essentially check for any obvious complications in the mother and make sure that if they had any complications, they got to a health center fast enough that they could be addressed. And they'd also help mothers basically plan for their births, because one of the real challenges in Malawi is that people perhaps don't know when they need to go and seek healthcare services. So mothers are often arriving to health centers late, perhaps once problems have already started, and it becomes an emergency very fast, of course, during a birth. If the baby is stuck or if the mother needs a blood transfusion, for example, these are really life and death situations. So part of the prenatal counseling involves trying to help women plan how they're going to get to the hospital, when they're going to get there, and what to look out for should anything go wrong. We spoke to people in primary healthcare centers who were telling us about some of the challenges of getting women from these rural areas to district hospitals, for example. Fuel shortages, partly thanks to the conflict in Iran, have become a really serious problem. We also visited Makioni Health Center, which is a health center in the district of Salima. And this is one of these health centers that is catering to a really large population. It supports some 30,000 people.
6: If you look at our geographical location here, it's a bit high, and during the rainy season it comes very difficult for a laboring mother to report to the facility. Even as of now, the roads are impassable, so it's a bit difficult.
1: So one of the big challenges they have there is transport, because there's very little fuel. The district is running low on ambulances, and getting mothers in an emergency, either from the rural community to the primary health center in Makioni, or from Makioni to Salima District Hospital, is a massive challenge. While we were there, we spoke with the nursing officer overseeing the maternity ward, who's Isao Omar Nix.
6: 3-4 days ago, we had some issues whereby a woman labor admitted here, and the labor went wrong, and we were supposed to refer the mother to the high level, and unfortunately, we had no transport to transport that laboring mother to the district. Sometimes you may call the ambulance, and you may find that the ambulance is not around. It's far from here, so it's a bit challenge. So the NGOs might come to assist us in terms of like transport and the other things that we are lacking at the facility, which is far from the district hospital.
1: So officially, NGOs funded by USAID didn't necessarily provide transport for women in an emergency, but in reality, having these NGOs available with cars, with ambulances, with fuel, meant that often if there was this kind of emergency, you could, as a backup, call an NGO and get them to help you transport people in an emergency. So even though, you know, on paper this wasn't something that they were obviously doing, the staff at Makioni Health Center and some of the other centers we visited said that this was in reality one of the things that had happened, that they actually had fewer backups now, and so this transport problem had become more of an issue.
6: We tried to transfer quickly. Unfortunately, there was no immediate transport.
1: Nick told us that the lack of reliable transportation can create a huge amount of risk for women who need emergency care. And he thinks this played a role in the case he mentioned earlier when he and his colleagues had to transfer a woman in labor to the district hospital.
6: The ambulance came, but after 2 hours, which was also difficult. Yes, after 2 hours, when the ambulance arrived here and the mother was taken to the district hospital.
1: And do you know if she was okay?
6: Unfortunately, the mother passed away 2 days ago. Yeah.

0: As we continue this episode in our special series supported by the Pulitzer Center about the impact of USAID defunding on health services in key spots around the globe, Science Magazine reporter Catherine Offord speaks with healthcare workers at the Makione Health Center who are scrambling to provide maternal care in the wake of the cuts.
1: The biggest challenge, number one, is lack of supplies. Second problem is the challenge of distance.
0: This episode of Big Picture Science is Malawi, A Path Forward.

Next week on Northland Morning, we'll talk about the Nature as We Age event. We'll hear about Wisconsin Stormwater Week, plus it's a comedic backtracks and a gubernatorial MN Reads. That's next week on Northland Morning.

0: Funding for maternal health in Malawi is one of the areas that has been a priority of donors such as USAID. Malawi has often been held up as an example of a country in sub-Saharan Africa that has made substantial progress in improving its state of maternal health care. 30 years ago, it had one of the highest reported maternal mortality rates in the world, with more than 1,000 maternal deaths per 100,000 live births. That number has dropped significantly to 224 deaths, according to recent estimates, an improvement that is greatly credited to the influence of foreign donations, including programs like USAID Momentum. Our producer Shannon Geary traveled with Catherine Offord to Malawi to report for this episode, and we continue with their visit to the Makioni Health Center, where Catherine talks with healthcare workers who are fighting to protect those fragile gains in maternal health.
1: Makioni Health Center is a sort of complex of small buildings in a sort of wooded area that we drove to from Salima. And when we arrived, we parked under a tree and we met a lot of the health staff who were working there, particularly from the maternity ward, because we were interested in some of the challenges in maternal health.
2: This is visitor's book. Mm-hmm. Yeah, you are supposed to sign.
1: Okay. Yeah. And they brought out a guest book for us to sign that they ask all visitors to sign into.
3: Today's date is the 20th?
2: Yeah, 20th.
1: So we put down our names and, you know, countries of origin, etc., and spoke to some of the staff who were working there about some of the challenges they'd seen in the past 18 months.
4: I'm Alan Carter, medical technician.
1: One of the first people we met was a man in a white lab coat who was called Aaron Nkata, and who was the medical clinician overseeing the facility. And he told us about some of the challenges that the facility was facing, both in general and also in terms of the challenges that have been introduced since the USAID cuts came in.
4: The biggest challenge, number one, is lack of supplies. As we have said, we're close to the border with other districts, so most people come from those districts, which are not planned in the, when we are planning for services, they are not planned. They're just influx, and we deplete our resources very quickly. Second problem is the challenge of distance.
1: So Makioni Health Center is situated a very long way away from Salima District Hospital. So Salima District Hospital is the next level up in the healthcare system. And so when they receive patients who have challenges, they need to get those patients from that center to the district hospital. So that's a really big challenge. The district is short on ambulances. Often it means that you might have to wait quite a long time for transport to come and pick up patients. And that's really the big problem they face. They also face challenges with distance getting to the communities they oversee. So this health center actually is responsible, if you like, for a very large population. Typically, health centers would look after 5,000 to 10,000 people, ideally, but this center looks after more than 30,000. So that's just a lot of patients that they need to be aware of that might need to get from their remote community to this health center to receive services. So it's a constant challenge.
4: With Momentum, they are helping us to have outreach clinics where we could go with all our services here to the outreach clinic right there. But since Momentum phased out, we have stopped.
1: And so since Momentum finished, what are you able to provide in the communities that you're serving?
4: Yeah, it's mainly vaccinations, but not to the maximum, to the same challenges of transportation.
1: And so these are the vaccines that are being transported by bicycle to individual communities?
5: We have a number of vaccines in these CCEs.
1: So we were shown around the health center by some of the staff working there and by some of the staff who had come with us from Salima District Hospital. And that latter group included Flywell Ernesto, who was a cold chain technician, so somebody tasked with making sure that transport of cold medicines like vaccines is working properly.
5: We have Penta, we have Corio, we have TD, we have BCG, we have MMR, which is measles and rubella vaccine.
1: And he took us through some of the facilities they had at the health center where they keep the vaccines that are used for community immunizations.
5: IPV, inactivated polio vaccines, all these vaccines are kept in these CCEs.
0: So it's my understanding from your piece, Catherine, that vaccinations have mostly continued at the Makioni Health Center, but things like family planning and prenatal care have been severely cut.
1: I think that's fair, yes. So there's been a real effort to maintain immunizations. And so for the most part, these vaccines are still being transported normally once a month to these communities that need to have these children vaccinated. But things like family planning, prenatal counseling, those kinds of services that were being heavily supported by NGOs and by Momentum have really fallen off just because there isn't the funding or the support to get staff out to these communities to provide these clinics, these so-called integrated health clinics, they were called.
3: What about antenatal care, family planning, these services?
4: I've completely stopped that one. We are only providing it here at the facility, but in the committee one, I've completely stopped. Yeah.
3: And do you think that means a lot fewer people are accessing those services?
4: Yeah, likely. Yeah.
1: So previously, when they were able, or other staff were able to visit the communities, they'd be able to sort of keep an eye on some of the problems that pregnant women were having. They'd be able to recognize, for example, if women had issues like anemia or other things that might need to be watched during pregnancy. Now that those outreach clinics have stopped, they said that they were particularly concerned about the people they weren't seeing. Sometimes on paper, it might look quite good because you're not seeing as many people with problems. But in reality, what that means is that you're just not diagnosing those problems early enough. So it just takes out a buffer, essentially, in those healthcare services. It means that everything's a little more precarious and a little more likely to go wrong because you haven't had that time beforehand to see how people are doing.
6: My name is Sungeni Tole. Nurse, midwife, technician.
1: When we visited the maternity ward, we spoke to nurse, midwife, technician Sungeni Tole, and he was explaining a bit about some of the challenges they see as a result of outreach services to communities having ended. So although it's difficult to collect concrete data on the impact of these kind of service cuts, he was telling us that it just means that they're not seeing potential complications in time. So it could be that a woman arrives to give birth and she has some complication, perhaps anemia, she's at risk of postpartum bleeding, perhaps she's going to have difficulty in labor and would need a C-section. And those problems are things that just you have to deal with in the moment because you maybe haven't seen that mother before. So he was saying that unlike before, when they would perhaps see people for all of these prenatal appointments, now they're seeing people who come to give birth and they've never seen them before because they just weren't on their register.
6: Most of the mothers, some of them, they deliver during on transit, on the way they are coming here, because of the distance, you find that they have been already delivered on the way to the hospital. So that's another challenge. And another challenge is that these mothers, if we see them during antenatal, we give them advices what to do when they are preparing for birth. So because of this, that they are not coming to the hospital to seek these services, most of them, they're just coming in. So when they came here, most of them, they have more complications. You find out there are complications that we cannot deal with as a health center.
3: What if you find during labor somebody requires, say, a C-section or other sorts of medical assistance?
6: Yeah, we sent her to the main district hospital. But the issue is the same. It's the challenge of transport. So sometimes we call the district hospital to send us an ambulance, but the response there, they all say, no, we don't have fuel at all. The ambulance is not working. So we normally tell the guardians to prepare for the patient so that they can go to district hospital in good time in order for us to protect the baby and the mother. But with the cutting of this funding, to us is a big challenge. Most of these things we just leave in the hands of the patient. No, the situation here is it's like this. We have tried our best, so it is for you to look for the transport.
1: The maternity ward was lacking funds for some repairs that they were hoping to do at the time we visited in May. And the ceilings of that ward have holes in them. They were being powered by solar-powered lights. But of course, those lights don't always last through the night.
6: Our hospital, as of now, we don't have electricity, that backup electricity. We are using only solar electricity, but during the night, we find that in the server, there's no power again. So normally we work using the torches, hence a challenge for us to conduct delivery services.
0: Part of the Malawian government's long-term plans to create sustainable healthcare financing is an initiative called Direct Facility Financing, first piloted in 2023. Through this initiative, health centers like Makioni submit funding requests directly to the national government in order to reduce administrative delays and give facilities more ownership over their own budgets. But health centers have discovered that direct financing is not always so direct.
1: So last year, the health center had requested around $20,000 from the government to make necessary repairs from the maternity ward, but also elsewhere. And they found out that they'd been allocated a small fraction of that, around $4,000. But they also had trouble accessing that money for many months. So even though they'd been told that they would get that money, they weren't able to use it until after we'd left. Actually, I found out from them in late June that they'd finally received the money and were able to start using it. And again, you know, it's not enough for what they want to do. So they're really trying to support this very large population and to care for patients in this facility with minimal resources.
0: And they've come up with all sorts of creative measures to try to fill that funding gap. I wonder if you could just give us an overview. One of them is something called selling a health passport book. What is that, and what are some of the other methods that they've turned to?
1: So like staff in Katenji, some of the people working at Makioni Health Center told us that they were trying to come up with their own ways to raise money to support the health services for the community. So one of the things that they were doing, according to staff at the maternity ward, is selling these health passports, they're known as. Essentially, these are little immunization cards, if you like, little booklets which really track the health of a particular patient and are useful so that both doctors and patients can monitor the health services they've received, etc.
0: They're selling those? Wouldn't that be something that you would get automatically when you go to a health clinic, a little book that tracks your health record?
1: Yes, this is indeed a little bit of a controversial idea. Some of the officials we spoke to in Salima District said that this wasn't the only center that does something like this, so it's not unheard of for centers to solicit a small fee, essentially, that they then put back into the health center itself. The fee is around 1,000 Malawi kwacha, so that's about 60 cents. And the staff at the maternity ward in Makioni were adamant that they only request this fee for people who can afford it. So anyone who can't pay that gets these booklets for free. But yes, certainly that is something that is not a universally accepted idea, because these booklets are necessary for people to track their health.
0: And they're 60 cents. I suppose you're translating that into US dollars, about 60 cents per book?
1: That's right.
0: That is such a modest amount. I'm almost speechless. That certainly can't raise that much money. And in fact, I think you say that over 2 years, maybe $450 were raised.
1: So that's in combination with another initiative that the maternity ward had started. So they had also, in the last year or so, started a small garden. They were growing potatoes and selling those. So those initiatives combined had raised around $450. And of course, this isn't a huge amount. The staff were saying that they'd used it to purchase some drugs that they needed, to buy cleaning supplies, to buy stationery for sort of the day-to-day running of the center and the ward. But for major issues, of course, this is a drop in the ocean.

0: unlike anything else on the radio. 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
1: Some say that the evidence of USAID's ability to make a difference in Malawi is the healthcare crisis that has unfolded since the funds were abruptly cut off in 2025. Catherine Offord's reporting to Malawi for Science magazine included researching the role that all foreign aid, including that from NGOs such as AMREF, played in strengthening the country's healthcare system. We asked her what the evidence was that the USAID Momentum Project in particular had helped improve the country's health outcomes.
2: This is a very challenging question, I think, for a lot of international development projects. It's very hard to say what exact effect a particular project was having, because they typically operate on the ground among a lot of other things that are going on. They're trying to integrate their services with what's currently there. They might be affected by other policies or other crises that are going on in the country at the time. So it's very difficult to sort of scientifically measure how a particular project improves or doesn't health services in a particular country. There have been some efforts to measure the impacts of Momentum. So there was a study by some of the people involved in the project that looked at uptake of things like family planning services and teenage pregnancies. And they did find that in the districts where the project was operating, or at least the AMREF part of the project was operating, they found a decrease in teenage pregnancies and an increase in family planning services. So, you know, that's suggestive of a positive impact. But as I was saying, it's not hugely scientific. It's quite a short monitoring period, and they're not really able to compare this with other groups that didn't receive the services in a scientific way to say that this was the particular impact.
1: I believe that you reported that about half of Malawi's money for healthcare comes from external donors. What have the other sources outside of USAID Momentum been?
2: There are several major country donors to Malawi. So historically, the UK has been a big donor. Norway gives a lot of money to Malawi. China and Japan give some money to Malawi. US through USAID, but also through CDC, for example. And then beyond that, there are these big sort of international organizations or consortia, if you like, that also give money. So those are things like the Global Fund, for example, Gavi, other organizations that represent often particular priorities in health. And then you might get philanthropists, so the Bill and Melinda Gates Foundation, for example. The Beginnings Fund is something that they set up recently to support child and maternal health in countries such as Malawi. And then beyond that, you might have some private investors, for example, who might not be giving aid exactly, but they might want to invest in the healthcare system in a country for other reasons.
1: So the sources are diverse, and can we assume that many of those sources of funding have continued in the absence of the USAID funding?
2: Yeah, that's a really interesting point, because I think it illustrates a little bit how sort of interdependent all of these funding sources are. So it's true that no one has quite taken the route of USAID to just sort of shut off the funding as abruptly as all that. But the US cuts have had impacts on other funds in various ways. So, for example, they've been withdrawing or threatening to withdraw from various organizations that also provide health funding. So they have reduced their involvement in, say, the World Health Organization, the Global Fund, UNICEF is also struggling. So there has been sort of an indirect impact of USAID cuts or US cuts that way. Additionally, there are also other countries that, for their own reasons, are reducing their funding. So the really big one in the past year has been the UK, which gives a lot of money to Malawi and has pledged to reduce its international aid funding by around 40%. And actually, just recently, they put out their country-by-country estimates for how that would affect individual countries around the world. And it's projected that Malawi will lose about 90% of the funding that it currently gets from the UK over the next 5 years or so.
1: So what your reporting has done is dispel this notion that this is a simple equation. It's very tempting for people to consider these cases of foreign aid and healthcare in countries around the world in, say, black and white terms, very stark terms. And what you're revealing to us is that it's just a much more complicated equation than one would think at first glance.
2: I think so. I think it's complicated. And I think you have to keep two points separate. One is that the money was reduced or disappeared in some cases. And the other is the way in which it was reduced, which is essentially overnight with no warning, you know, all at once. And I think that latter point, everyone agrees, has been incredibly destructive, both in terms of the impact on the communities who were sort of benefiting in some way from that funding, but also just in terms of, you know, relations between countries. Like, it just people think it's been a disaster on many levels. if you put that aside and you look just purely at the idea that that kind of aid, so this idea of money going to NGOs to implement health services within a country, if you look purely at that and you talk about the reduction in that funding, I think the opinions are much more nuanced. So, you know, we obviously are aware that a lot of countries and a lot of people in places like Malawi feel that aid has not been, you know, universally successful. It's been controversial. It kind of maintains a dependency on foreign donors. It, in some people's view, prevents the country and from really taking ownership of its own health services. It might mean that you're sort of beholden to these priorities of foreign donors, and when the foreign donors' governments change, then their priorities change, and so you're sort of just not really able to take control of your own health care in a way that might be most beneficial for your citizens. So a lot of people we spoke to in Malawi were really explaining that nuanced view that yes, this has been damaging and there will certainly be short and perhaps medium-term pain, but that actually in the long term this might be an opportunity to really look at how Malawi funds its own healthcare and say, okay, can we find new sources of funding that are more reliable, and also can we find ways of raising funding within our own country?
1: We've heard about the regional efforts employed by healthcare workers on the ground to raise money to bridge funding gaps, such as selling health passports and food from local gardens. But officials in Malawi say that healthcare sustainability requires ambitious programs on the national level.
3: My name is Anthony Masamba, Chairperson of the Parliamentary Committee on Health, Malawi National Assembly.
2: So I was actually very pleased to be able to speak to Anthony Masamba because he's quite a sort of important figure in some of these discussions. So Anthony Masamba is the chair of the Parliamentary Health Committee and an MP in Malawi. And his role is to chair this group that offers sort of advice and analysis to the government on matters of health. And we interviewed him about some of the strategies that his group is proposing. That included the sin taxes. So his group has been quite sort of pro the idea of sin taxes to provide money to go into a dedicated national health fund.
3: To cover the gaps as a committee, we are pushing for the reforms. So we're saying that perhaps we can push for the introduction of sin taxes. So products like sugar, products like salt, products like alcohol.
2: He's also even suggested putting potentially toll booths on roads to sort of source money that way. Again, that idea has been somewhat controversial because people feel like they're already paying enough and that, you know, if they're also going to have to pay money on roads, that's going to become sort of unmanageable. He was also in favour of a lot of the current proposals, so things like paying wards, for example. We are standing in front of Salima District Hospital, and this is the hospital that serves the district. And we're standing in particular next to the paying ward of the hospital. So several district hospitals, in fact, all of the district hospitals have been encouraged to introduce paying wards as a way to help subsidize some of the public services provided in the rest of the hospital. There have been some reports of controversy about the concept of using a paying ward.
1: Catherine, what exactly are paying wards?
2: Basically, the idea is that healthcare should be free at the point of access, but that there are lots of people who potentially can afford to pay for healthcare services who may be getting these free services and don't need to, or rather they could contribute to the healthcare system financially, and they haven't been up until now. So the idea with these paying wards is that, you know, a hospital would have its public ward, and then it would separately have a paying ward where the service quality should be the same, but perhaps it's less crowded or you have more space and more privacy, and so people who can afford to might opt to actually have that experience and therefore put some money into the hospital. They've been somewhat controversial in Malawi because, of course, like the taxes, there's a fear that this might actually penalize vulnerable citizens. The hospitals we spoke to denied that this was a problem, but it would be untrue to say there haven't been reports and concerns about it in the country.
3: What we are saying is, while introducing the paying wings, we also need to make sure that the most vulnerable are being taken care of. Because if you want to achieve universal health coverage, what we also need to do is to ensure that there's affordable accessibility and availability to everyone without exposing anyone to financial burden. So if we collect all these revenues, and these revenues should be channeled towards a health sector. So the introduction of National Health Fund is also one of the most critical issues that we are putting forward and that we are advancing as a committee. And this is the story all over Africa. We need to graduate from depending on donors, because essentially donors are withdrawing. We need to come up with innovative way of mobilizing our resources. And that's why we are saying, apart from introducing these taxes, we also need to have innovative way of generating our income locally.
1: While officials like Anthony Masamba advocate for novel ways of generating healthcare funding domestically, a new opportunity for Malawi to regain foreign funding has appeared.
2: Perhaps something that people couldn't have predicted when the cuts came in last year is that the relationship between the US and Malawi and many other countries is certainly continuing, but it looks very different now from what it was 18 months ago. So in the past year, the US has been signing these so-called memoranda of understanding with countries including Malawi. And under these memoranda of understanding, or MOUs, the US is giving a lot of money to Malawi, but it's a different kind of relationship from what they had before. So instead of funding NGOs such as AMREF to perform particular programs on the ground, they're giving money directly to the government. And in return for that, they are asking the government to commit to raising its own funds. So in Malawi, for example, that looks like nearly $800 million from the US in return for Malawi increasing its health funding by nearly $150 million over the next 5 years. But also there are some sort of conditions that come with that money that are currently unknown. That is to say that Malawi has not made the text of this deal public. In other countries, it's included things like access to national health data in recipient countries, or access to rare minerals, for example. And these deals have been really controversial in other countries. So it's interesting in a way that, you know, this deal has been signed in Malawi, and the politicians we spoke to who had seen it were very positive about it and said it was the best thing for Malawi, and that it provided needed funding, and that it was a fair deal. There's a little bit of disquiet about it in the country because people don't know exactly what they've signed up for. So the US is continuing to support Malawi, but it's just a very different relationship than what came before.
1: If the US continues to give money to Malawi, doesn't that undermine the self-sufficiency argument that the Malawi government is putting forth?
2: Yes and no, because I think that nobody in Malawi thinks that they're going to be able to switch off foreign support just like that. It's been so important for such a long time. You couldn't possibly make up the difference overnight. So clearly foreign funding and external donors are going to be really important for the foreseeable future. I think the question is more about how that money comes into the country. And so there was the perception among many people, including a government, that having money come in via NGOs wasn't really building necessarily the resources that you would need long term within the country. And that perhaps by having that money go directly to the government can then put in place systems and practices that can continue after that money has gone. So the idea is that it's more sustainable. And this is not just, you know, a Malawian government opinion. This is what a lot of global health experts say, that there are ways in which funding the government directly is cheaper. You're not spending so much on, you know, overheads that NGOs have, for example. You're putting money directly into the country rather than something that might disappear after 5 years. So there are ways in which that money could be more efficient. I think it'll just remain to be seen if that's how it actually plays out. And just a little more generally now, obviously there's been a big shakeup in the last year in the relationship, I suppose, between government and NGOs and external funders. Do you think this is going to lead to some long-term change in the way service is delivered in Malawi?
3: Of course. I think so. What we're thinking is these areas will struggle. Will struggle in the sense that donors have just pulled out. People now have to accept that reality and accept the solution that we are suggesting, like SIM taxes and other solutions. So in so doing, as years go by, I think we'll be able to now begin to fund for our services. And gradually, I think we'll be able to have affordable and high quality medical care.
1: So, Catherine, it's been a while since you traveled to Malawi. And given that, where have your thoughts gone in terms of considering what the future of Malawi is and what the next steps are in terms of the country achieving some kind of self-sufficiency?
2: I think the strongest feeling I have after working on this is just how unsettled everything still is. It's still so hard to look ahead and say, you know, is Malawi and other countries that find themselves in a similar situation, are these countries going to be able to really make good on that promise? Are they going to really be able to take opportunity of this situation and put together these more sort of resilient health systems that potentially will be better for their citizens in the long run? It's possible. I think a lot of the people we spoke to thought that the opportunity was there, but the challenges are also just so huge. There's just so little money to go around. I think we're going to have to wait years before we see the full impact of the cuts, the full impact of the policies responding to those cuts, and just to see what this kind of new landscape is going to look like. It seems from what our reporting shows and what other people's reporting shows that this is a sort of fundamental shift. We're not going to go back to this very sort of aid-centric relationship between countries that came before. So it seems like we're going to move to something new, but I think what that new thing is still kind of murky.
1: Well, Catherine Offord, it has been such a privilege to talk to you about your reporting for Science Magazine. Thank you so much for joining us.
2: Thank you very much for having me.
1: Catherine Offord is a journalist for Science Magazine. Her article, An Uncertain Path, part of the magazine's series looking at the consequences of the cuts to USAID, appeared in the July 2026 issue of the magazine. Big Picture Science was able to join her on her Malawi reporting trip, thanks to support from the Pulitzer Center. In a future episode in our special series looking at the impact of USAID defunding and attempts to fill the gaps, Catherine Offord's colleague, John Cohen, reports from South Africa, where a breakthrough drug that could end the HIV epidemic now faces an uncertain future.
4: South Africa has 8 million people of the 40 million people in the world living with HIV. That means they have the highest risk of transmission you could imagine. They need more prevention tools.
1: This show is thanks to the talents of senior producer Gary Niederhoff, assistant producer Brian Edwards, and contributors Sikon Akban and Roland Pease. A special thanks to producer Shannon Rose Geary, who oversaw the production of this episode, and to Science Magazine reporter Catherine Offord for sharing her reporting from Malawi. I'm the executive producer of Big Picture Science, Molly Bentley. Also a big thanks to our listeners and our Patreon supporters. The original music in the show is by Dewey DeLay and June Miyake. And this episode of Big Picture Science, the first in a special series supported by the Pulitzer Center and in collaboration with Science Magazine that looks at the impact of USAID cuts in key spots around the globe, is called Malawi, A Path Forward.

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7: Christopher Starr, editor of How to Face the End of the World.
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9: John DeLillo said that longing on a large scale is what makes history.
10: Rebecca Neuberger-Goldstein, author of The Mattering Instinct.
9: If your sense of mattering is conditional on other people feeling that they don't matter, rethink it.
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11: This is Minnesota Native News. I'm Marie Rock. This week, we revisit reporter Deanna Standing Cloud's interview with Cayuga tribal member Gary Farmer, a First Nations actor and musician best known for his roles in Powwow Highway, Dead Man, and Smoke Signals, to hear his thoughts on acting.

0: ever. It's an editor's medium, you know, film and TV, and a director's medium and a producer's medium. They have control over the script, and they can mess up a script or they can make it better. So, you know, you don't have a lot of control as a performer. You just try to understand the story, understand what you as an actor, what do you need? What do you want from the other characters in this story? And what motivates you to do what you do within the story? So it's a process, and it can, you know, sometimes you know of the work a week before, especially with commercial television. You get an episode of this or that, you get the script, and all of a sudden you're flying off to somewhere and you got to perform within a few days of getting a job. So you don't have a lot of time to process.
1: Is there anything special you want to say to our listeners, specifically Minnesotans, why it's important for Native people to be on screen, or any really wise words?
0: Well, we have to participate. It's the medium that everyone is tuned into, television, entertainment. You know, it's hard to hold a non-Native audience for some of our stories because they feel... Some of them feel guilty. Some of them don't care. You know, that's old history. It's moved on. We've gone beyond that. So it's been really hard to sell our creative content in a modern world. Still is today. It's challenging, though. There's more opportunities than ever in some ways because there's so much media now. You know, cable television is dead almost. You know, it's all gone to streaming. And that's changed the whole environment of making cinema. So, you know, especially in the Native playwriting world, when I first started, you know, there wasn't a lot of writers to start, but nor directors nor other actors. And so the plays were really hard, the ones that first came, because the stories were so sad. And so it was hard to be able to tell them to an audience and hold an audience attention. I could work exclusively these days for Native directors, Native filmmakers. There's that much upheaval in our communities that are really actively making cinema or television or theater. We've really got to continue to inspire our youth to take over my place and to take over storytelling, like to bring it back within our community. Any way we can. It doesn't have to be on a professional level, but we need to carry on these stories for our own survival. So that's where we're facing. That's the battle of the modern age for the young people. And that's, you know, I've lived my life. Like I said, I've lived my life. So now my job is to instill in the youth some discipline that allows them to take it even further than I was able to in my life.
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4: And I'm Devin Strolovich, sitting in for Ray Briggs. We're coming to you from the studios of KALW San Francisco Bay Area.
3: Continuing conversations that begin at Philosopher's Corner on the Stanford campus, where I teach philosophy.
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3: Yes, Devin Strolovich is senior producer of the program. He's a former linguist who also hosts his own blues show here on KALW. Today he's out from behind the mixing board and sitting in as co-host for our annual summer reading special. Welcome, Devin.
4: Thank you. I picked quite a year to make my debut, in the middle of what some people call the poly crisis.
3: Which apparently doesn't mean a trouble in the world of parrots, but just a bunch of terrible things happening at once.
4: Later in the program, we'll think about the crisis of dishonesty that's taken hold of our democracy, if not society at large. And we'll talk with Christian Miller from Wake Forest University. He's the author of a new book, The

0: honesty crisis, preserving our most treasured virtue in an increasingly dishonest world.
1: Another of today's crises is an increasing sense that many of us just don't matter anymore. So we'll also talk to an old friend of the show, Rebecca Neuberger Goldstein. Her new book is The Mattering Instinct, How Our Deepest Longing Drives Us and Divides Us.
0: But whatever the crisis du jour, we do seem to be living through some decidedly dangerous times.
2: Earth is warming up much faster than we thought.
3: What the UN report calls a code red for humanity.
4: The window to make sure AI is safe is closing fast.
5: It's smarter than us, right? There's no way we're going to prevent it getting rid of us if it wants to. 10 to 20% chance they'll wipe us out.
6: The President of the United States posting on social media, a whole civilization will die tonight, never to be brought back again.
5: We have to face the possibility that unless we do something soon, we're near the end.
0: Are we facing the end of the world as we know it?
1: The good news is that we aren't the first generation to think things are coming to an end. In fact, there's a new book with a whole bunch of ancient philosophers saying pretty much the same thing. It's called How to Face the End of the World, An Ancient Guide for Apocalyptic Times. It's edited by Christopher Starr, who's professor of classics at Middlebury College, and it brings together writings by Lucretius, Seneca, and other doom scrollers of ancient times.
0: Now, all of them seem to be thinking differently about the end of the world, right? I mean, Plato is thinking about the end of just one community, the mythical Atlantis, sometime in the past. But Hesiod, he's thinking about the possible annihilation of the whole human species in the future. That's much more scary.
1: Right, and that's not even to mention the Epicureans, who said the entire universe is going to die out. Sort of a little bit like what we now refer to as the heat death of the sun.
0: Well, those guys make the Stoics look pretty mild by comparison. The Stoics agreed that everything's going to end, but as part of an endless cycle where things keep coming back and back and back.
1: I mean, I guess if I had to choose, I'd pick that one. Anyway, we've got there four different end times stories. And we began our conversation with Christopher by asking him which one's his favorite.
7: For me, most of my research has been on the Stoics. So they're sort of the ones I find most interesting. They thought that fire ruled the universe. That was the primal building block of the element. And eventually the world would be destroyed by fire. And then it would be reconstituted again.
1: Like a phoenix from the flames.
7: Like a phoenix from the flames, exactly.
1: Does it mean that literally everything, every single thing that I've experienced right. That I'm doing will come back exactly the same way? Is that part of it?
7: The Stoics debated that, and some Stoics even rejected this idea. But what I find interesting about it, especially, is we're sort of told that history is linear, and there's no other way, right? It goes in a straight line. Whatever has happened, and there's nothing that you can do. But I think it's an interesting idea that maybe things will happen differently. Maybe they'll happen the exact same way. We don't know. The Stoics were unclear about that. And I'm often talked to, even in modern ideas, The Unbearable Lightness of Being, if you've ever read that novel.
1: Sure,
7: it deals with
1: it.
7: The same idea that, yep. Right? The only way you can have meaning is through repetition, as opposed to things just happening once and for all. But for the Stoics, I think one way that it's been interpreted, not sort of being seen as ridiculous, was to say that, well, you can look at, if you're in a difficult time, you can say, well, I must have made it through this difficult time in some other cycle, so I know I'll make it through this time as well, right? This idea that your consciousness and your lives and your choices do have weight, and they are repeating, and you will make it through this difficult time. So I find that interesting, and as I said, sort of as a counter-narrative to the idea of time is only linear.
0: So that's a cycle and recurrence, but there is a version of these kind of stories where it's all over, or some part of it is all over. And the ancients had their views, their stories about the end. You know, these days, some of us might also be thinking about certain things coming to an end in very different ways. Maybe, you know, nuclear war was the first big one in my lifetime. The heat death of the sun at some point is a physical reality, or just some sort of collapse of human civilization that we're looking at with climate change or whatnot, maybe with a few survivors, but a pretty unpleasant time of it. And I'm constantly caught between thinking this, it's worse than it's ever been. We're really facing down something, or come on, people have written about this before, imagined worse things, and, you know, you'll get through it in one form or another. Am I any more worried about any of the today's end-of-the-world crises than the ancients were?
7: Fascinating question. It's one that drew me to this years ago already. One, because when we think about the end of the world, typically from the ancient world, we think about the Bible, Revelation and Daniel, and those texts. And now, we don't really think of it as a philosophical question, although some modern philosophers are starting to turn to it as well. Zizek just wrote a book about it. And so what got me thinking about this and what I found so interesting about the ancient thought, as was already mentioned, there's a lot of different theories of the end of the world, right? We don't have to just take the Bible as telling us how the world is going to end. If you don't like one idea, if you don't like eternal return, you can go to the Epicureans. Or if you don't like their idea, you can go to Plato. So the Epicureans were the real people who said, this is it. Our planet will be destroyed. However, they did believe in multiple worlds, so not all planets would be destroyed for them. Plato also believed in cyclical rebuilding and catastrophe, and that humanity always would survive catastrophes and could rebuild. So by thinking about the end of the world, we are in this paradox that on the one hand, things do seem terrible and they do seem unprecedented, a word that's thrown a lot, but we do have to remember that there is this 2000, if not even longer, tradition of speculation, of people feeling that the world was going to end. So I think maybe that ties into this idea that on the one hand, yes, things are bad, but the feelings that we have are also feelings that people have had through the centuries, and we can read the feelings, that they wrote them down. We can read their speculation.
1: Were they responding to any particular events? So you could imagine, for example, you know, Pompeii, or you could imagine changes in the political structure in Rome, because there are lots of those, at least that for the Stoics. You know, obviously, you're writing about authors from a very long period of history. But is there a particular event that you think is especially salient in generating this feeling in some of these writers that things are looking bleak?
7: Excellent question again. In my book, the majority of the texts, you're absolutely right, are from the end of the Roman Republic, Lucretius, the Epicurean, and the beginning of the empire, the Julio-Claudian period, the first emperors. And that was a period, certainly the Romans definitely probably had a feeling that their world, at least, the old Republic was coming to an end, no question. So Lucretius thinking about that, I think no question he's responding to the civil wars that had happened in Rome and that were brewing as he was writing. And then Seneca, the Stoic, writing under the Julio-Claudians and especially under Nero is interesting because Nero is the Antichrist, most likely, in Revelation. So there seems to be some sort of crossover between Christian thought, early Christian thought, thinking Nero's as bad as it can get, and Seneca, although he never specifically mentions Nero, and sometimes he praises Nero, actually, in some of the texts that he writes about a catastrophic flood he thinks is going to come soon. So it seems that this idea of the end of the Republic, this transition to autocracy, to one-man rule, and the emperors did get the Romans thinking that maybe things were coming to an end.
0: No relation to current events.
7: No relation to current events. But yes, this idea of an evil ruler bringing things about certainly goes back to in the biblical tradition, in Daniel, the Seleucid Greeks, and then in Revelation, Nero. And so there is this lineup, especially during the Roman period, with thinking that the Roman emperors are somehow maybe bringing about an end of history.
1: I want to shift gears a little bit and think about psychological reasons for these beliefs. I think about something that the cultural critic Frank Kermode said about all of these stories of apocalypses and how they seem kind of like horror stories, but there's something psychologically appealing about them because they sort of give an ending to the story. Right. And so that was Kermode's thing. You know, his thought was that every individual life gets a shape only because there's an end to it. And well, guess what? The same thing is true for human existence as a totality. It only gets a shape if we can imagine an end. Do you think there's something of that going on in these ancient stories of the end of times, so that there might be something a little bit, you know, paradoxically, psychologically appealing about them?
7: I think that's right. And Kermode makes an excellent point that comes back to the earlier question of are we living in a different time where the end is actually coming? That most likely, and we can certainly hope that we're sort of in the middle of things, as Kermode says, is that, and that's sort of boring to live in the middle of things. You know, it'd be good to be at the beginning. We miss that, but maybe we'll be at the end, right? Maybe we'll be lucky enough or unlucky enough, however you want to think about it, to witness the end. That there is this idea of, you know, feeling that we're living in a privileged or somehow a lucky time. We're able to see the end of everything. And that's, I think Kermode speaks to that. And I think there's something about these stories as well, that why they've been so popular and why they seem to be only gaining popularity, post-apocalyptic fiction and movies and things like that, because they give us this ability to see the end of things, to know how things end, whether it's real or imagined. But also for the ancient philosophers, part of it, I think, was as it ties into this idea of everything dies, right? Everything has a beginning, everything grows, and then everything is going to come to an end. And that, I think, is also sort of preparation to understand your own death and to write philosophy as learning how to die, as Plato famously said, to also understanding the bigger picture about the cycles of nature and how the world itself fits into it.
0: I want to ask about a more contemporary philosopher who therefore is not in your book, but I know you've written about him. Some people call him Robert Zimmerman. Most people know him as Bob Dylan. and he's been writing about, we've been making reference to some kind of end of the world, going as far back as The Hard Rain's Gonna Fall, one of his earliest songs, through the gospel period in the 70s, where his lyrics are right out of the Book of Revelations, to right. more recent songs like Things Have Changed, If the Bible is Right, the World Will Explode. I wonder, do these ancient writers and this contemporary songwriter, do they ever come together for you?
7: Great question. Certainly in my mind. I haven't really done any scholarship on it. But I think they're in the liner notes to, what is it, The Free Will and Bob Dylan, where there's The Hard Rain is on. He says, every one of these lines could be a whole separate story, right? You know, thinking about these how apocalyptic stories almost sort of can breed more stories. Christopher Ricks wrote an interesting book on Bob Dylan called Dylan's Visions of Sin. And he has this one line, I think it's to where he looks at different songs and he looks at Not Dark Yet. Mm. And I think he says something to the effect of apocalypse soon is scarier or more anxiety inducing than apocalypse now. Right. And I think what's interesting about Bob Dylan is if you can, you know, track this arc of over 60 years about, you know, sort of apocalypse always deferred. And that there's something perhaps to come back to the earlier question of thinking about we're living at the end, you know, there may be some sort of relief knowing, you know, this is how it's going to end, as opposed to sort of constantly waiting for. And I think Dylan's sort of his lyrics can really capture that sense of apocalypse soon, as opposed to apocalypse now.
1: So Christopher, I'm just wondering if you have any words of advice or words of comfort from the ancients for our listeners who may be worried along with us that, you know, climate change is going to wreak some pretty significant irreversible damage, or yeah, maybe there will be asteroid 2028 or whatever it is that we're worrying about. What words of wisdom and encouragement do you have from these ancient writers?
7: Right. Well, I suppose it may be two things. One is to remain optimistic in the sense that apocalypses haven't happened, despite the millennia-long tradition of expecting them and predicting them, down to the specific day that is supposed to happen. But also the paradox that speaks to the times we're living in that, in a sense, we've all become doomsday preppers in various ways, that it's not a less of a fringe thing. And if you're not ready to build a bunker or get a go bag even ready to go, that there's something to be said for reading apocalyptic stories, whether they're in my book or in the Bible or modern post-apocalyptic fiction. I think the ancients thought that these stories can help us prepare psychologically for crises. It doesn't have to be a crisis of the end of the world, but it can also be just sort of preparation for any sort of crises that may hit you throughout the day, that this idea of foresight and forethought, thinking about the worst possible scenario, not that you should be completely negative about it, but preparing for the worst and perhaps expecting the best.
0: Well, I hope the world, if it comes to an end, won't be before this program airs. So, Christopher, thank you so much for joining us.
7: You're welcome. Thank you for having me.
1: Christopher Starr from Middlebury College, editor of How to Face the End of the World, an Ancient Guide for Apocalyptic Times. 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
0: Coming up, in our current cultural moment, is it hopeful or foolish to value honesty? 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
1: This is Philosophy Talk, and it's our annual summer reading list. I'm Josh Landy.
2: And I'm Devin Strolovich, sitting in for Ray Briggs. We're talking to the authors of new and recent books that speak to our dangerous times.
1: One of the biggest dangers is the gigantic increase in lying.
2: I don't believe you.
1: Yeah, nice one, Devin. Do you really not remember what's been happening over the last few decades?
3: People have got to know whether or not their president's a crook. Well, I'm not a crook.
4: I did not have sexual relations with that woman, Miss Lewinsky.
5: They're eating the dogs, the people that came in. They're eating the cats. They're eating the pets.
2: Look, I know politicians have been bending the truth since time immemorial. And politics is hardly the only domain where people act dishonestly. But as a huge fan of truth, I'm pretty dismayed at the increase in flagrant mendacity.
1: Yeah, me too. So we spoke to Christian Miller, professor of philosophy at Wake Forest University, and author of the new book, The Honesty Crisis, Preserving Our Most Treasured Virtue in an Increasingly Dishonest World. We asked him why honesty matters.
6: So I think it matters in all kinds of ways. It matters from a religious perspective, it matters from an individual perspective, but maybe we can start with why it matters from a societal perspective. So imagine what the opposite would be like. Imagine a society where there's not honesty. We would instrumentalize other people, treat them merely as means to our own ends. We would not have genuine relationships with other people. And I think most importantly, we would live in fear in a society like that. We would always be worried, are people going to take advantage of us, cheat, lie, steal? And that's not a society we want to live in.
1: So that sounds like something Immanuel Kant would say, right? He had that nice way of thinking about why honesty is valuable in relation to what he called the categorical imperative, right? So the idea that if you're thinking about a principle of action, if that principle is one that you can live with everyone abiding by, then that's okay. But if you can't, then you shouldn't do it. You shouldn't allow yourself to do it. And that sounds like the argument you're making here. You're saying, look, I don't want to live in a society where everyone just lies all the time. So that means I shouldn't lie. I shouldn't just allow myself to say whatever comes into my head at any given time. Is that part of your inspiration here?
6: Part of my inspiration. I think you could support it from a variety of perspectives, though. From a Kantian perspective, yes, thinking about universalizability. From an Aristotelian virtue ethical perspective, it's just not a virtuous way to live or have a society. From a utilitarian perspective, focusing on maximizing the overall good, that's not going to happen in a society where there's dishonesty. However, there's a caveat to all this, though, which is, although it might be important for society to be honest, it doesn't automatically follow that it's important for me to be honest. So we have to think about, can we make a good case to convince the individual to be honest, as well as stress how important it is for society to be honest?
2: Well, and that was going to be my follow-up question. This is why it's good for society. Why is it good for me as an individual?
6: Yeah. So I'll play devil's advocate for a second. Here's a case for why it's not. Going all the way back to Plato, there's this idea of maybe the best life is one of public virtue and private vice. And so in this context, I project myself as having an honest, you know, character that wins me lots of friends, a good reputation in society. But in private, I might cut corners, cheat on my taxes, do things on the internet I'm not supposed to, tell some lies here and there, and maybe that's the best kind of life. However, now I'll go back into my own view, which is to say, I think the best life for the individual is also one of, not just the society, but the individual is also one of genuine honesty. Why? Well, there is something that's missing from that double life, that fake life of outward virtue and inward vice. And I think it's something that's really important that we care about a great deal, and it's genuine relationships. If I want to have loving relationships and deep friendships, I need to have honesty. I can't just fake that. I can't just pretend like I'm friends with you and be really friends with you. I have to care about you for your own sake and value you for your own sake. And that's what's missing. I think it's so important from the life of the fake honest person.
2: So your book is called The Honesty Crisis. You think honesty is in trouble today in a way that it hasn't been. Is that right?
6: That's correct. So an honesty crisis has two features. One is that dishonesty is more tempting than it's been in the past. And also, dishonesty is easier to get away with. than it's been in the past. So that's a bad combination. It's more appealing to be dishonest, and it's easier to do it and get away with it and not get caught.
1: All right, let's take those two things one at a time. Why is it easier to do now? That is to say, why is it easier to lie and cheat and deceive than it has been in the past?
6: So the kind of underlying thread throughout all these honesty crises is technology. Mm-hmm. And it's not saying that technology is inherently dishonest or honest. It's technology, I think, is value neutral. But it provides us with new capacities that we didn't have before to engage in behaviors like dishonest behaviors and that we couldn't before, and to get away with them in an easier way. So that's a pretty abstract. Maybe I can take a case study. One of the ones I look at is AI student cheating. Students have cheated for a long time, going all the way back to classrooms whenever they started. That cheating ramped up when we had the internet, where they could go online and extract material and put them into their papers and not cite their sources and claim that this was their work. And now we have this newfangled thing, which can write a paper, given the prompt, match the style of students' previous work, have an output that looks really good. And here's the thing, undetectable, at least as of now, undetectable that it was not written by the students and it was actually written by the AI. So the technology is helping us mask the dishonesty in ways that are weren't available in the past.
2: And that does seem like a case where, if successful, that kind of dishonesty will be rewarded. Are there new incentives for dishonesty that weren't there before? Has something made it more compelling to people to go with their dishonest selves?
6: Yeah, students would be tempted to do this if they didn't think it was rewarding in some way. Here, what are the rewards? Well, first of all, there's efficiency, greater efficiency. It's much less time consuming than writing a paper the traditional way. Secondly, the end product is often better than what the student would have produced themselves if left to their own devices. So they're saving a lot of time and they're likely going to get a better grade. So it's perceived as extremely rewarding. And you're not likely to get caught and punished for doing it. So the temptation to use it is very strong, very hard to resist. In fact, this is an area where I'm pretty pessimistic we'll be able to do anything to defend honesty other than just taking AI out of the students' hands. And like many professors, I'm making them do all their graded work in the classroom now.
1: Which is a huge loss because, you know, you and I and Devin, we all know how important it is for students to fine-tune their thinking and reasoning capacities by doing things like writing a research paper, right? Writing an answer to a really interesting and thorny philosophical question using their own brain and spending a couple of weeks and thinking about objections and counterarguments. And so we have a kind of a perfect storm today. On the one hand, new technologies that make it easier to cheat, and of course, in the case of social media, easier to disseminate lies. And then on the other hand, a set of incentives, these perverse incentives that make it really attractive for people to cheat and lie. We haven't talked about those incentives at the level of, for example, corporations or politicians. I mean, presumably it's not just a student who feels like they don't have enough time to finish their paper. It's also, you know, could be a political party. It could be an oil company. Is that something that's changed, or is it kind of, you know, an age-old thing, but just ramped up with new technologies?
6: Well, that's my theme in the entire book, is honesty crises are not brand new. They're taking what has already happened in the past and ramping it up and accelerating it and making it more appealing and harder to detect. I don't think, though, to address your question directly, I don't think it's just limited to the individuals. There's no reason to think that. There's every reason to think that it's happening at the corporate level. It's happening at the political level. It's happening at the religious level. So in one of my chapters, I also focus on how religious institutions are struggling with this phenomena too, which I think is probably less well-recognized and less well-appreciated. I think it's just pervasive.
1: You're listening to Philosophy Talk. It's our annual summer reading special, and we're talking to Christian Miller from Wake Forest University, author of The Honesty Crisis.
2: I wonder if I could inject a little perverse optimism here, only insofar as it seems like, and not to tie things to the current moment too much, but the current U.S. administration seems to actually be heading in a more honest direction. You know, they're dropping a lot of dog whistles and saying openly, what their project is. The Equal Employment Office is encouraging white Christian men to file civil rights lawsuits. The Secretary of Defense is, you know, describing what he wants to do in the with American power in pretty plain terms. Is there anything? the open corruption is in some sense less dishonest. Is there, what's going on there given the crisis you're writing about?
1: Was that supposed to be an optimistic question,
6: Billy? I'm not sure what to say about that. One thing I'll note, though, as in passing, is that you're rightly pointing out an interesting feature of honesty, which is that honesty doesn't have to be with respect to something that's morally correct or truthful. It just needs to be with respect to how you happen to see the world. So if they see the world this way, if they think, for example, that there was an election stolen from them, if that's really how they see the world and they communicate that to the world, they're being honest. And if they really think that this is the right way to live today and behave it today, whether they're right or not, if they think that and they're communicating that and not pulling a fast one on the audience, they are actually satisfying the demands of honesty, because honesty tracks how you see the world. It doesn't track how the world actually is or what's actually right or wrong. So interestingly, you may not be able to accuse the contemporary administration of dishonesty in some of these areas, even though they might be seriously mistaken.
2: Cold comfort.
1: Yeah, I often think of that line from the French philosopher La Rochefoucauld, who said that hypocrisy is the homage that vice pays to virtue. And I think maybe sometimes hypocrisy is better than outright, cruelty and so on. Right? I would love it if there was more of a culture of honor and integrity, which I feel like, you know, has been, and not that everything was great in the past, don't get me wrong, but I feel there was at other times in human history a greater emphasis on integrity and on honor. I don't think that the media in the United States are helping. I don't think they are taking a principled stand against dishonesty. Instead, they just run as a headline whatever it is that somebody just said, very often without giving an indication that there might be a reason to doubt what the person just said, or whether, without saying this person has a track record of telling an enormous amount of falsehoods or whatever it is. Is that one place that we can and should intervene as a society? That is to say, at the level of media, which, they're not omnipotent, but they have some degree of say in how our culture sees itself.
6: Yeah, I think that would be very helpful. In the book, I focus in particular on social media and political misinformation and fake news, although I think the points can extend more broadly than that. But I'm especially worried about an honesty crisis here, in which there's good empirical evidence that people are willing to share misinformation online, even though they know that it's misinformation.
1: You have an extraordinary stat. You point out that it was something like 51% of Republicans in a survey said they would share something that 16% believed to be true.
2: Only 16, yeah.
1: 16%. And you also point out that falsehoods are 70% more likely to be shared than true statements. I mean, these are terrifying statistics.
6: They are. And the one in particular, the example you're referring to was this headline: over 500 migrant caravanners arrested with suicide vests.
1: So that clearly sounds true to me.
6: Right. Well, didn't sound true to most of the participants here. And yet, as you said, 51% of Republicans were willing to, at least said they were willing to share it. And it's not just Republicans here. That was what was in that particular study. This is alarming and shocking, I think, and disturbing. So to now pivot to what can we do about it and try and be a little bit optimistic here, I think this makes a case for more intervention, as you called for. It's just a question of what form is that intervention going to take, or what should that look like? And experimental research is toying with a variety of different forms. I think they look promising. For example, fact-checking, we're familiar with, having some kind of disclaimer afterwards saying this has been fact-checked and this has been found of dubious authenticity. Another thing that you would also allude to your point is source-checking. So flagging a piece of news as coming from a dubious source. not the particular piece of news, but the source in general, giving us a kind of filter for how to process that particular news story. And a third thing that's being investigated is accuracy prompts. So not saying that that particular story is questionable, but making sure people are in an accurate state of mind. So they're not caught up in a social media state of mind trying to get followers and likes and grow their presence, but they're really keeping in mind the importance of accuracy in their belief formation and in their social media sharing. And these prompts, I think actually of anything that I've seen so far, these kind of accuracy prompts, when given to people, are pretty effective in pushing back against sharing misinformation. So I'm pretty encouraged there.
2: Okay, so Christian, if you had one last piece of advice for a listener who wants to navigate and even mitigate this honesty crisis, what would it be?
6: It's easy, I think, to go after other people, especially today, go after certain politicians or corporations or whatever. I would say, by all means, but there's also this point of looking at ourselves and thinking about our own character. And that's what I really try and do in the book, is not just to make it a matter of them, but making a matter of us, and saying, look, most of us are probably not honest either. And if we're honest with ourselves, we'll realize we're probably not honest. And so let's start in a very concrete way with ourselves, first getting a better understanding of what honesty is, then thinking about in our own lives, where are some impediments to honesty? Where are we tempted to lie, cheat, steal, BS, and self-deceive ourselves? And then finally, what can we concretely and practically do to improve our own lives in these areas where we struggle and fall short? So I'd like to make the focus be on us as opposed to them.
2: And what could be more philosophical than self-examination?
6: Sounds good to me.
2: Well, Christian, thank you. I can honestly say that this was a great conversation. Thank you so much for joining us.
6: Honestly, I'm very grateful for you having me on the show. Really appreciate it.
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0: It's a philosophical summer reading list. I'm Josh Landy, and this is Philosophy Talk, the program that questions everything.
1: Except your intelligence. I'm Devin Strolovich, sitting in for Ray Briggs, and we're talking about thought-provoking books for dangerous times.
0: Not all books out this year have been about the end of the world, and here are a couple of great suggestions from our listeners.
2: Hi, Wayne from Redwood City. This is my summer read suggestion. Original Sin on the Genetics of Vice, the Problem of Blame, and the Future of Forgiveness by Catherine Page Harden. This book is an exploration of why people and other creatures do bad things. From original sin to genetics, nature versus nurture, determinism versus free will, upbringing versus societal forces, and combined with our lived experiences, it nicely ties things back to the human equation. Often starting with case histories, she melds together logical, non-logical, and contradictory threads from religion, philosophy, culture, animal behavior, genetics, criminal justice, etc., never giving fixed answers, but rather leaving one with much to ponder and hopefully to discuss with others.
3: Hi, Tom Lockard, San Francisco. I'm recommending Daniel Kalman's latest book, The Director, which is about G.W. Pabst, a German filmmaker who left Germany, went to Hollywood, then went back to Germany. Kalman's story is historical fiction. It deals heavily with the curiosity and the complexity and the complicity of working with an authoritarian regime and the compromises that were made under his circumstances. And while it's historical fiction, a lot of the story does ring true and stands in contrast to other German actors and artists and directors such as Murnau or Lang, Billy Wilder, who came to the U.S., but then in Pabst's case went back to Germany. Highly recommended. It's a popular book, and I believe it's just now gone into paperback.
1: Thanks very much to Tom and Wayne for those recommendations. You can find more about those books, along with others that speak to our dangerous times, over at our website, philosophytalk.org.
0: Now, one of the deepest dangers these days, at least around these parts, is that many people feel they no longer matter, that their projects have been blocked, their sources of value have disappeared.
1: An old friend of the show, Rebecca Neuberger-Goldstein, has a new book on this subject. It's called The Mattering Instinct, How Our Deepest Longing Drives Us and Divides Us. She says there are four different ways to feel like your life matters.
0: Right, so some people feel like what they do matters to God or the universe. So those folks reckon each of us was created for a particular reason with a specific purpose. And Rebecca calls those folks the transcenders.
1: Then there are the socializers, who feel like what they do matters to the people around them, their family, their friends, their community.
0: Yeah, and I feel like I'm in Rebecca's third category, what she calls the strivers. We feel like what we do matters for its own sake, or at least we hope it does. To me, for example, it's just important to think about beautiful novels and discuss deep philosophical questions. Other people are trying to tell us more about the cosmos or making great paintings or climbing a mountain because it was there.
1: Now that's very different from Rebecca's final category, the competitors. Those are people who think their life matters only because they're doing better than the next guy. They always have to have more than everyone else. Basically, their life matters because your life doesn't.
0: So we wanted to know which way of mattering Rebecca thinks is the best.
4: The best in terms of what seems to be the most satisfying, that is, delivers the greatest wallop of I really matter, is transcenders. It really is. You know, I was created by a purpose, by the almighty something or other, right? God, whether you call it God or not. And I matter to that whose own mattering can't be doubted.
0: So nice work if you can get it, right? If you can believe
4: exactly.
0: That.
4: If you can believe that. Yeah, nice work if you can get it, exactly.
0: But you don't rule out the others. I mean, you know, you're refreshingly pluralist, right? You quote this lovely line from Rumi, there are hundreds of ways to kneel and kiss the ground. And it seems like your thought is, you know, whichever one works for you. Is that about right?
4: With some moral provisos that you're not undermining anybody else's right to pursue their mattering as they best can do. And even better, if you're kind of adding something of value. But most of all, it has to give you your reason to pursue your life with as much enthusiasm as you can, kind of light you up, and not undermine anybody else's right to be lit up.
1: Is there a way to be a competitive matterer without undermining other people?
4: Well, you can hide it well. one example that I really love is a scientist that I know who did tremendous work. He won a Nobel Prize, right? Because the work was, so this is a real contribution. And as somebody else who knows him better than I, we were talking about him, his work, and he said he was happy for all of 15 minutes when he got the call from Stockholm. And then, you know, it occurred to him, other people have also won Nobel Prizes. That was the end of his happiness. So, you know, but he did the best he could with his temperament, his very competitive temperament.
0: So that's a case, right? So this fourth strategy for battering, this competition strategy, seems like it's going to be hard to find a powerfully strong, good version of it. But in the other three cases, there are good and bad versions, right? So you can be a transcender whose faith causes them to do good things in the world. Or you could be a transcender who, you know, becomes a kind of violent fanatic. And similarly, you can be a socializer who spreads love and joy in the community, or you can join a cult. And you can be a striver who makes great art, or you can be a striver who sort of, you know, ruins your life by being fanatically devoted to something that doesn't matter very much. How do you avoid following the wrong path and get yourself onto the right path?
4: Yeah, well, it's terrifically hard. And we do, if it's working for us, we do also have a tendency to universalize this. This is the way it ought to be done for everybody, which makes us very annoying.
0: and dangerous in some cases, right?
4: And dangerous, right? And I collect such statements, you know, false universalizing, I call them. Mathematicians who say, you know, the purpose of life is to hypothesize and prove. Fashion designer who said, if you don't dress well, basically she said, you're nobody. You're nobody. You have no right to live. So, you know, we have this universalizing capacity, which we ought to watch. So how do we, well, I think the most important thing, these three things, you know, is it working for you? Good. Is it undermining anybody else's? And, you know, the last thing is, you know, to... perhaps you can even do something that would abet some of the good things in life. Peace, justice, knowledge, beauty. This is an added bonus, I think. So that there are some objective criteria by which to judge these things. It's not all just how you feel.
1: Now, the instinct itself to matter to yourself or whatever, the way I feel it most is having a downside is not with one of the particular strategies, but just the potential for existential crisis of lacking a project, or even maybe not worse, but somewhere just short of total existential despair. I have a project, it matters to me, but you know, it's just what fell into my lap. Owen Flanagan was on this program some years ago, Finding Meaning in a Material World was the episode, and he said something, he said that our values are given to us largely without our conscious consent, and that should make us more humble. And that works, but it also means my whole constitution, my character was, you know, I had no role in the making and deciding what mattered. What do I do then?
4: Yeah. Well, I do think that actually we should take responsibility for it. That's actually one of the reasons I wrote the book, that we should look at this and we should not be passive participants in our own lives. And, you know, I was given a set of directions that came with my birth. It truly was not working for me, you know. It made me not want to grow up, you know. I would think with despair as a child, I had no enthusiasm for my life. That is a very bad thing, you know. So, look, sometimes it works. We're born into, you know, we inherit from our parents who we might be very similar to, and so it worked for them, so it's going to work for us. But sometimes not, or our teachers, or society. I think, you know, that society itself is handing out certain, you know, this is the way to do it. And it's leaving many people feeling as if they don't matter. In fact, that we're having a crisis of mattering. Money, fame, and power, you know, that's kind of hogging mattering. And that's the worst thing to hog.
0: That's really interesting, Rebecca. So we're talking about money, fame, and power. And that's one of the things I find most compelling in your book. I mean, a terrific book from start to finish. But one of the things I like the most is this account that it gives of our contemporary moment and what's going wrong. Because as you point out, many things in the world around us are, if anything, a little less horrible than they were in the past, right? So, for example, extreme poverty, things like that. And yet, from a subjective standpoint, a lot of people feel pretty miserable, pretty bleak. And part of the answer to that conundrum has to do with the way we're being encouraged to chase these zero-sum objectives. Things that if one person has it, the other people can't have it. Money, fame, power. Why? I mean, why are we in this predicament? Why are the old forms of mattering seeming to diminish and perhaps even disappear?
4: I think it's a confluence of many factors. One is something that actually, as a secular humanist, I very much applaud, and that is the eclipsing of the transcender mode of, you know, the most people are not looking for it in terms of religion. They may outwardly be, but that is often just a form of power and dominance. But the real transcenders who see their life in this, and the one thing you can say about many of the forms of religion is, you know, that there was, we all matter in the eyes of God. I mean, that, you know, it may not have played out that way, but that's the line. And there was something about that as democratizing. And the other thing, again, which, oh my goodness, I certainly applaud, is previously marginalized people, people of color, women, coming up, getting their rights, being seen as equal and mattering to other people who have been left, feel that they've been left behind and overshadowed. They've really taken to a zero-sum sense of mattering, only it's sort of group zero-sum. This group is rising at the expense of me. I've spoken to many people of this sort, including an ex-neo-Nazi who felt that extremely strongly. You know, and when a leader, I won't name any names, but when a leader themselves seems to suffer from some kind of privation of mattering, although this leader ought not to, considering how powerful this leader is, but that's the psychological makeup, so that the leader is genuinely aggrieved. He knows how to work up this aggrievement on a very large scale. Don DeLillo had said that longing on a large scale is what makes history. And I would say, longing to matter, you know, this deep core of us, nothing can make history like that. And I think that's what's been going on.
0: So in a way, maybe your diagnosis is something like that more and more people these days are suffering from a sense that their lives don't matter in the ways that they would want them to matter. They're being made not to matter. And then politicians or rabble-rousers or people who themselves just want to get famous on the internet are inviting those same people to blame somebody, and in particular to blame scapegoats, to blame immigrants and so on, rather than understanding that actually, no, that, you know, ultimately what's happened is that things like technology, new technologies, and other social changes have stripped you of these old ways of mattering.
4: And look, we may all be radically stripped, you know, if AI takes away some of our noblest, even, ways of trying to pursue our mannering, you know, solves the mathematical problems for us and physics problems and, you know, creates better novels and composes better music, right? Yeah. So AI itself is looming as something that could radically transform how we seek our mannering.
0: So lest we remain within the bleak, what sort of rays of hope do you see? Do you see any possibilities, or at least do you have any recommendations for how we can move beyond this mattering crisis that we're in right now and help people to find ways of mattering, ways of making their lives matter in spite of all the forces arrayed against them?
4: Well, you know, we created technology to serve human flourishing, and I think that we ought to keep that utmost in our mind and not rob us of some of our noblest endeavors. I also think that there are certain things that humans can do that AI will never be, a human-to-human kind of thing. In my happiest moments, I think, well, wouldn't it be amazing if, you know, if you are of a heroic striver type, heroic striver has come basically in four flavors, intellectual, and it can be several of these, but intellectual, artistic, athletic, and ethical. Well, wouldn't that be great if we became ethical human strivers, seeing how much we could do for each other, for sentient life in general, for the planet, you know, so that our heroic efforts would go towards something that could not be replaced by machines.
0: I think that's the key. I mean, that's, again, one of the things I liked in your book is this sense that it's not just a matter of individuals finding solutions, which, of course, you know, you encourage people to do and to, you know, to do the most good that we can. That seems absolutely right to me. But also to encourage institutions to do things.
4: Exactly, right.
0: To
4: exactly.
0: Reward people for for doing good and for also, you know, not only for doing good, but also for helping other people to have lives that matter. That seems like a super important thing for us to all be doing.
4: It's super important. Yes. People do matter in virtue of their being people. But, you know, other things also matter. Beauty matters, you know. I mean, it might just be tending your garden. Yeah. There are creative ways and there are destructive ways of serving this mattering instinct and for creativity. I think we all are.
1: Becca, I think this conversation mattered. It mattered to me, and I hope it matters to our listeners. Thank you so much for the book and for joining us today.
4: Well, thank you so much. Thank you. This has been a pleasure for me.
0: Rebecca Neuberger-Goldstein, author of The Mattering Instinct, How Our Deepest Longing Drives Us and Divides Us. Got more summer reading recommendations? 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
0: Our executive producer is James Cass. The senior producer is the guy sitting next to me, Devin Strolovich. Special thanks to Merle Kessler, Angela Johnston, Karen Edgelooney, Steve Choi, and Linda Fagan.
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4: Hola, amigos. Today is one of my favorite times of the year at The Latin Alternative. We're celebrating my two favorite genres in one single episode. Latin rock, of course, and then Afro-Caribbean music, the roots of salsa, calypso and merengue that continue to inform most Latin genres, generating tracks that are good for the soul and just perfect for the dance floor. So many remarkable tracks of tropical music today, hermano Josh.
3: Yes, indeed, Ernesto, and I think we struck the right balance between contemporary and retro. And we're going to start things off with a group that is very contemporary indeed, but I think does a great job of hearkening back to some vintage salsa funk sounds. I'm talking about La Mamba Negra, who are from Colombia, and this track, which really I can't stop dancing to every time I hear. It's called Me Parece Perfecto, or Seems Perfect to Me, and this came out just last year. Let's take a listen.

0: You're tuned in to The Latin Alternative and a spotlight on tropical music. We just heard the Colombian hip-hop group Tres Coronas and a song called Más Salvaje. And I've played the song once or twice, I think, in the past on the show, Ernesto. One of the things I like about that song is, you know, how they married, you know, modern hip-hop with a tropical sound. And I think, you know, that's one of the things about tropical music now is you find so many hybrid genres that continue to incorporate the tropical sounds.
1: Absolutely. Now going back to the very essence of some tropical genres, there is, you have salsa, you have merengue, you have bachata. And then again, there's calypso. And I think you know this, Josh, how much I love calypso music, authentic calypso music, before it became soca in the 70s. I just love the stuff from the 60s. When people like the Mighty Sparrow reign supreme, he is, in my book, the most talented calypsonian of all, legendary performer who is still with us. Today we're going to listen to one of the most energetic calypsos by him, just a track that I love how it grooves and it reminds me of Joe Arroyo and some other Latino artists. Here's the Mighty Sparrow with Juke for Juke.

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1: Guaba y cauje, jeje, mau, au, llama.

0: This is the Latin Alternative, continuing with an episode devoted to the roots of Afro-Caribbean music, to tropical music, and the intersections where those genres meet the Latin Alternative. Perfect case in point, La Maldición Colonial. This is a brand new track by Orquesta El Macabeo from Puerto Rico. And I should say, Josh, definitely, I mean, without any doubt, even though in Puerto Rico you still have the legendary salsa orchestras are still together, like Bobby Valentin, Gran Combo, Sonora Ponceña, Roberto Roena, they're still playing. However, when it comes to the new voices in Puerto Rican music, I think Orquesta El Macabeo are just at the forefront of the new salsa sound. Wouldn't you agree? I think they play salsa, but it has like an edgy vibe, almost like they're a rock band.
1: Yes, Ernesto. I'm really glad you turned me on to this group. In fact, you're right. It seems like, you know, even though you're hearing some straight ahead salsa, they have sort of a rock and roll ethic to them, don't they?
0: Absolutely.
1: And now we're going to head down to Colombia, to the province of Chocó, which happens to have the largest community of Afro-Colombian population in Colombia. And one of the things that's interesting about Chocó Town is how they, you know, stay true to their Afro-Colombian roots while, you know, making some really compelling Latin hip-hop. And I really like this track. It's the song Oro, which also happens to be the name of their 2009 album that featured the song and I believe had a Latin Grammy nomination. We're going to take a listen to Chocó Town. This is the song Oro.

0: Wow, that was the voice of Rubén Blades, Master Salsero, lawyer, Hollywood actor, presidential candidate, Minister of Tourism in his native Panama, man of many hats. And this was not, many people would believe that this was maybe like a classic Rubén Blades recording from the 70s or 80s. No, this was released last year. This is a 2017, arguably what is going to be Rubén Blades' last salsa record, with the leadership of Roberto Delgado, just some wonderful arrangements, salsa for big band with Rubén Blades, and we heard the track Arajue.
1: And now we're going to go back down to Colombia, which seems to just be the magical land of tropical hip-hop, because all three hip-hop songs I've put on here in this episode are from Colombian hip-hop acts. I want to play a group. They're not a household name, at least yet, but I'm a big fan of this song. This is a group called Profetas, or The Prophets. And this song, La Calle, I think it's just a nice marriage of sort of salsa sounds and more traditional vocal styles with hip-hop. And I believe this song came out last year. It's off their album Tiempo. Let's take a listen to Profetas and the song La Calle, or The Street.

0: This is the Latin Alternative, continuing with an episode devoted to some wonderful Afro-Caribbean music. And of course, we're talking about salsa. We must play something by El Gran Combo, the venerable orchestra of Puerto Rico, which in fact was an offshoot of Cortijo y su Combo. And we're going to listen to some Cortijo later on, which is sort of El Gran Combo, though, with La Soledad. This is around 1976 when they team up with their classic vocalist of the time, Andy Montañez. And I just love the doo-wop harmonies and the vocals. I love the sort of the progression of the swing and electrifying track by El Gran Combo. And it's interesting because we're going to listen to another song that sort of is very, has a, I would say, the charge of electricity is amazing. And I'm talking about a band from Colombia that is still very much missed. Right, Josh?
1: Yes, indeed. You know me too well, Ernesto. I miss Bloque a lot. This was a group that never made a big sales impact. But for one thing, they were the backing band for the superstar Carlos Vives. But, you know, his musicians, they had a little bit of a rock and roll Jones. They really wanted to play, you know, sort of Led Zeppelin-esque guitar riffs, but marrying it with like salsa and funk. And I remember they described their sound actually as being psychotropical funk. They were apparently psychotropical funky enough for David Byrne of the Talking Heads to like. He wound up signing them to his label, Luacabob. And this is one of my favorite songs on their one and only album, self-titled album called Bloque. This is a song called Daño en el Baño.

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Wow, that was the voice of Cheo Feliciano, who departed this world a couple of years ago, one of the biggest salsa stars of the classic era of the 70s. We heard Mano Caliente from the album Cheo, 1971, which, you know, the more I grow older, Josh, I believe this is actually my favorite salsa album of all time. Every single track is beautiful. And on this one, especially on Mano Caliente, I love how it's informed by some traditional rumba. The percussion of it is amazing, coupled with just the warm vocalizing of Cheo Feliciano. This song is, by the way, dedicated to a good friend of the Latin alternative, who's also a percussionist, Julieta Escobar. And now we're going to go to the very early beginnings of salsa music in Puerto Rico. You know, I recently interviewed Gilberto Santa Rosa, the famous salsa star, and I did all the questions that I had to ask him, you know, for this interview, for this article. And then at the very end, the tail end, we spent about 15 minutes talking about Cortijo, and he totally agreed with me that Cortijo was the godfather of salsa music. And of course, he had like a secret weapon in his band, and that was his vocalist, Ismael Rivera Maelo, who then developed a stellar career as a solo artist. But at the very beginning, Cortijo, it was Cortijo y su combo with Maelo. Here they are, the very essence, the very beginnings of the music that would later be known as salsa, with Calypso, Bomba y Plena.

0: 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You just heard Cortijo y su combo with the song Calypso, Bomba y Plena. If you like what you've been hearing, you can follow The Latin Alternative on Facebook at The Latin Alternative, and on Twitter, our ID is Latin Alt. And more importantly, now you can never miss an episode of the show. 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Ernesto, what are we going to wrap things up with today?
1: Well, Josh, I know that you love Latin jazz, so I was thinking, what if we played one of the most transcendental and cinematic Latin jazz instrumentals that I've ever encountered in my life? But this is not a track by Tito Puente, Eddie Palmieri, Cal Jader, one of the usual suspects. This is actually a track by a guy who's known as a straight-ahead salsero, and who in fact recorded just a few instrumentals in his entire career.
0: Well, I'd like to hear that, Ernesto. You know I love Latin jazz, and you know I also happen to love the blues, so I'm hoping you can marry the two for me.
1: Absolutely. And the man who did this for us is Roberto Roena, the veteran percussionist, who in fact was, I understand, a member of Cortijo at the beginning in Puerto Rico. And then he developed his own band orchestra of progressive salsa. It was Roberto Roena y su Apollo Sound. And on their second album that not too many people know about, there's a track called Puerto Rican Blues. And it's just really, it's haunting. So here it is. Thank you, Roberto Roena, for that. Hasta la próxima.
0: Adios.

I'm Josh Norick for The Latin Alternative. The technical producer is Dave Michaels for WEXT. 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
5: A raggle taggle show is where we take leftover tracks that we had to abandon because we ran out of time over the last 10 shows, and we give them a show of their own because they deserve to be heard.
4: That's correct. They're just too good not to get on the air. And of course, we always have trouble picking the finalists for a show. It's a nice problem to have. We're going to start out this raggle taggle with a couple of sets from our stateside show, number 431.
5: The show featured American tunes played by American and Celtic artists. This particular tune was written by Kentucky old-time fiddler John Salyer back in the 1940s. It's called Mike in the Wilderness, here played by Jerry O'Sullivan.

0: That also is from our stateside show, celebrating the July 4th here in the States, from Natalie McMaster, her release Fit as a Fiddle. We heard compliments to Sean McGuire's hornpipe, President Garfield Reel, Miss Watt Reel, and Casa Loma Castle. Before that, it was Mike in the Wilderness from Jerry O'Sullivan, his release, The Gift.
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0: and Katie Marie. As everyone here in the U.S. and around the world, we're saddened by the death of Dolly Parton, one of those rare musicians where her talents fit in with any genre around the world. We even found a song where she sat in with the group Altan. So here it is, a song called The Pretty Young Girl by Altan with Dolly Parton from the release The Blue Idol.

0: Amor Mayock from the release Merry Bits of Timber. That was from our The Flotilla Sails Again show. We heard The Changelings and Out on the Roof. Before that, Highland Reels, The Ross's Highland, The Jolly Tinker, Sailing into Walpole's Marsh, and Flowers of Red Hill from the Friel Sisters from their self-titled release. That also was our The Flotilla Sails Again show. We started this set with Altan, with guest artist Dolly Parton. That's from the release The Blue Idol, and we heard The Pretty Young Girl.
1: Here's a couple of tracks that we had to leave off our show number 433, The Ocean. And nobody epitomizes singing about the ocean better than Canadian folk artist Stan Rogers. Here he is singing his famous Barrett's Privateers from his release Fogarty's Cove.
2: Oh, the year was 1778. How I wish I was in Sherbrooke now. A letter of marque came from the king to the scummiest vessel I've ever

0: The Antelope Sloop was a sickening sight.
1: How I wish I was in Sherbrooke now.
0: She'd a list to the port and her sails in rags, and the cook in the scuppers with the staggers and jacks.

0: Ramblin' Sailor from the Dog Watch Nautical Band from the release Like a Proper Deep Sea Rover. Before that, Stan Rogers from his release Fogarty's Cove. We heard Barrett's Privateers. Both of those sets were from our Ocean Show, number 433.
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1: It's a Raggle Taggle Show this week, where we take all those poor tracks that we had to leave off due to time.
0: It is sad. Yes, it is sad.
1: We sweep them up and we present them in a show of their own because they deserve it.
0: Speaking of deserve it, we're going to take a little bit of a break, but we've got plenty more Raggle Taggle coming your way right after this.

0: Welcome back to High Country Celtic Radio with Joe Bly and Katie Marie. Today's Raggle Taggle show is packed full of songs and tunes that we had to cut from the last 10 shows because we ran out of time.
1: Here's a couple of tracks that we had to leave off our show 434, The Pipes, featuring bagpipes of all types. Nothing's better for the bagpipes than a good solid march, even on the Illan pipes. Here's Ray Alta from their release Open the Door for Three with Tuam Granny Castle and the Rath Croghan.

0: also left over from our piping show. That was Fonja Gelenlay, The Cauliflower, and Kissing and Drinking from piper Mick O'Brien, along with flute player Amor Mayock and fiddle player Aoife Nguyen, from their release Tunes from the Goodman Manuscript. And we started the second half with Twm Granny Castle and the Rath Krogan Reel from Realta, from their release Open the Door for Three.
1: You're listening to High Country Celtic Radio with Joe Bly and Katie Marie. Continuing our Raggle Taggle show, this next set was left off of our Guitar and Bouzouki show. From Paonia, Colorado, this is Steve and Trevor Storm from the release Storm Sessions with Inishere.

0: There's a brand new release from June of this year. That's banjo player Elaine Riley and accordion player Dahi Gormley. From their self-titled release, we heard Sean McCusker's and Mary O'Neill's Fancy. Before that, from our guitar and bouzouki show, we heard Steve and Trevor Storm from their release Storm Sessions with a lovely air called In a Sheer.
1: You're listening to High Country Celtic Radio. We're going to continue our Raggle Taggle show with a couple more that were left off of our guitar and bouzouki show. Here's a guitar solo called The Herpin' Cross from Jason O'Rourke and Rory O'Kane from the release Roguery Road.

0: from Brittany. That's the brothers Gwichin from their release, Dreams of Brittany. That's Les Odeurs de Passé. Before that, we listened to a guitar solo called The Herpin Cross from Jason O'Rourke and Rory O'Kane from their release, Roguery Road.
1: Thank you very much for spending the past hour with us here on High Country Celtic Radio with your hosts, Joe Bly and Katie Marie. Our theme music, Glen with a Deer Is, The Ivy Leaf and The Dublin Lasses, is by Nuala Kennedy from her release, Behave the Bravest, and used with permission.
0: We hope you enjoyed our Raggle Taggle show, where we brought back tracks from the last 10 shows that we had to leave off due to time. I know we loved giving them a second chance right here.
1: And of course, over the next 10 shows, we're going to have to create another Raggle Taggle show coming your way. We're going to finish up this Raggle Taggle show with a set from our The Flotilla Sails Again show, number 432. Can't believe we had to cut this. It was Solace. This is from their release Reunion, A Decade of Solace, and we're going to hear The Flowing Bowl. Thanks for listening.

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2: 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Blues Jam will be happening at Pizza Luce. At Wusso's is Charlotte and the Charlatans. 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Walker. Mississippi Mike Wolf performing at the Breeze Inn. And at North Shore Winery is Brilliant Colors Jazz Trio. If you've got a show and you want us to know, send us an email to info@thenorth1033.org. 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

0: Hello, everybody, and welcome to the Putumayo World Music Hour, a musical journey around the globe. I'm Rosalie Howarth.
1: And I'm Dan Storper.
0: Today, we're going to highlight a versatile instrument that can be found almost everywhere in the world.
1: And one that's been around for more than 5,000 years. It's the guitar, and it's popular because it's portable, affordable, and doesn't need amplification. Historians believe it evolved from a Central Asian instrument called the cithara. Most guitars have 6 strings, but some have 3, 4, or even up to 24.
0: One of the forerunners of modern stringed instruments had only one string, the gurkul. It's among the many instruments played by the late Ali Farka Touré from Mali.

0: That was the legendary kora player from Mali, Toumani Diabaté. The kora is a distant relative of the guitar and the harp, and it's played all over West Africa.
1: Though Diabaté preserves the griot tradition of oral history through song, he's very modern in his approach, as we heard in that song, Single.
0: And we began the show with Savane, by his collaborator at one time, Ali Farka Touré.
1: This young couple, Rodrigo y Gabriela, have been creating a sensation wherever they play. They were in a heavy metal band together in Mexico, but they changed course, went acoustic, and were discovered in Ireland with the help of singer-songwriter Damien Rice. Rodrigo talks about how that came about.
2: We just wanted to go to Europe, you know, after we didn't really succeed with our thrash metal band in Mexico. And so we just wanted to travel around the world. And we met a girl who was living in Ireland before, and she told us a cool place to go, and we just took it, you know, for granted. We didn't know anything really or anyone. And soon after, we were busking around Europe. But Ireland became kind of our second home, you know.
1: Gabriela stresses that though their sound is reminiscent of the rapid strumming style found in the Catalonian region of Spain, it is not flamenco.
3: We want to be very clear that because it's not that we nothing against flamenco, we just the other way around. We really love flamenco music, but we know that we don't play flamenco, we don't do flamenco rhythms, which are like bulerias, soleas, and the cante, the clapping, the dancing. So it's just a whole, it's like a ritualistic music, almost like a religion for flamenco people, you know, so we don't do that. And it's good for us to say that because people that love flamenco might think if they go to a gig, they're going to expect us to play bulerias and all that. And the other way around, people that don't like flamenco, they don't want to go to a gig, you know.
0: Here's the instrumental Tamacun by Rodrigo y Gabriela.

街の噂を話すから、流行り歌でも歌うから聞か

0: A very Western-sounding acoustic guitar piece by Japanese singer-songwriter and producer Haruomi Hosono.
1: He was a founding member of the well-known progressive band the Yellow Magic Orchestra in the 1970s and 80s.
0: We'll celebrate guitar players from Australia, Argentina, and Belize in the next set when the Putumayo World Music Hour continues after this. You can see a list of the songs on today's show at putumayo.com.
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0: It's World Guitars today on the Putumayo World Music Hour. I'm Rosalie Howarth, here with Dan Storper. And Dan, would it be fair to say that the acoustic guitar was instrumental in the evolution of the blues?
1: Definitely. In fact, in the early years of the Delta blues, rural workers on plantations could spend some of their limited time picking out tunes on the front porch in the evening.
0: And blues music is heard everywhere in the world, including Australia. That's where this picker, Joe Camilleri, is from. Hell to Pay is on his Bakelite Radio CD.

0: a guitarist whose aim is to preserve the musical traditions of his people in Belize on the east coast of the Yucatan Peninsula. That was Andy Palacio and the Garufuna Collective with Weyu Lirigi Weyu, or Day by Day.
1: Our next band is a quintet of young Argentinians who stopped by to play for us in the Putumayo offices. They play traditional instruments, Spanish guitars, the Cuban trace, which has three strings, and a cajon box drum.
0: They're called Los Pingüos, or the Penguins, and their irresistible charm has made them one of the most popular Latin American bands in their adopted home of Southern California.

0: The guitar quartet 34 puñalados, or enigmatically 34 knife slices. That was their song Pablo. They are virtuoso guitarists from Argentina who specialize in tangos from the 20s and 30s. And we'll be back with more global guitars when the Putumayo World Music Hour continues after this.
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0: Today we celebrate that most portable and practical of instruments, the guitar. I'm Rosalie Howarth, here with Dan Storper on the Putumayo World Music Hour. And Dan, the guitars in this piece have a brilliant ringing tone.
1: The style is called champeta, and it's popular in Cartagena, Colombia, where Maqui Africa are from. It has a West African sound to it. In fact, it's partially based on the African style known as soukous.

0: A familiar-sounding song, though in another language, Dan.
1: Well, if you know the Bee Gees, you'll recognize that as Spicks and Specks, done by the Japanese singer Amin. She was accompanied by a dobro, the steel-stringed guitar with a metal resonator that's popular in country music and, surprisingly, in Japan.
0: Now, this guitarist and singer-songwriter, Luca Mandaca, is from Chile, but she grew up in Brazil and brings a folk music sound to her bossa nova. Now, she Avery is from Women of the World Acoustic.

0: From Switzerland, that was Max Lasser with the delightful guitar instrumental To Talk. He was a childhood friend of harpist Andreas Vollenweider, and the album they recorded together, Down to the Moon, won a Grammy in 1987.
1: Now this guitarist from Madagascar made his own guitar when he was just a child. He made it out of a wooden box and fishing line. Later he became interested in the traditional Mirvan guitar, which has 24 strings.
0: Modeste Weges lives in London now, and Eritre Ritra is on his self-titled album, Modeste.

0: jazz guitarist Ernest Ranglin from Jamaica. Below the bass line is a slow, skankin' groove from the music from the Coffeeland CD.
1: The guitar is adaptable to so many styles of music. Electric, rock and roll, the melancholy bent notes of the blues, jazz licks, Latin rhythms, and the melodic folk of acoustic singer-songwriters.
0: That's why you'll find some kind of guitar or stringed instrument virtually anywhere in the world you go. I'm Rosalie Howarth, and along with my co-host Dan Storper, we'd like to thank our producers, Shane Sharkey, Edward Stewart, and Caroline Dix, and you for joining us on the journey. You can find out about the music on today's show and stream previous shows in our series at putumayo.com. 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Till then, travel safe.
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It is 11 o'clock, time for the Caribbean Roots here every Sunday, 11 to 1. Glad to have you with us on this sunny day. And we're going to kick it off here with Israel Vibration and New Wave.

103.3 The North, and this is Caribbean Roots. That last tune was 2,000 Years. That was Michael Prophet off the album Certify. Prior to that, Bretta Gravelicious, and that was the dub version there from the Wailing Souls off the album Wild Suspense. And kicking that set off was New Wave by Israel Vibration off the album Cool and Calm. I'm your host, Dave Woodward. Glad to have you with us. And we're going to kick it off here with a little Bob Marley and the Wailers. This is Walk the Proud Land. This is live at Record Plant 1973 off the album Talkin' Blues.

103.3 The North, and this is Caribbean Roots. The last tune, that was Streets of Freedom by the Gladiators off the album Back to Roots. Prior to that, we heard Hand of Bowl, that was Culture off the album Chanting On. Kicking that set off was Walk the Proud Land live at the Record Plant, 1973, Bob Marley and the Wailers. And let's take a quick look at the weather. Sunny today with highs near 63. Tonight, mostly clear, with a low around 44. And Monday night, we got some precipitation. So showers and possible thunderstorm after 4 p.m. on Monday, high near 63. And could be gusty winds up to 25 miles an hour. And about 100% chance of rain there on Monday. And Monday night, and continues showers and chance of precipitation about 90%. So Monday is going to be quite a rainy day. And Tuesday, mostly sunny, high near 64, dry things out. And Tuesday night, mostly clear, low around 47. And Wednesday, mostly sunny, highs near 62. So it looks like all week. If I go ahead here, it looks like a high in the 60s all week. And we're going to continue on here. And coming up next, this is classic Peter Tosh, Where Are You Gonna Run?

103.3 The North, and this is Caribbean Roots. That last song was Smoking My Ganja. That was by the artist Capital Letters off the album Headline News. Prior to that, we heard Walkie Walk Tall, 10-foot ganja plant there off the album Presents. And kicking that set off was Where You Gonna Run, and that was Peter Tosh off of the album Mama Africa. And programming on the North is supported by the Bush Foundation, accepting applications for the 2027 Bush Fellowship, September 22nd through noon on October 6th. The Bush Fellowship invests in leaders and their capacity to do more good. 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And we're going to keep it going here, this next tune. This is Groundation and Human Race off the album One Rock.

103.3 The North is WDSE FM Duluth, also streaming online at thenorth1033.org. It is 12 o'clock, timed for our second hour of Caribbean Roots. And I'll mix it up a little bit more this coming hour, bringing in some more modern dancehall and reggae and those kind of things. But that last set, of course, Handsworth Revolution classic Steel Pulse there. That's the title track off the album. Prior to that, we heard the Roots Radix with Gunmen off the album Ratification. Prior to that, Nago Morris and the Heptones with Same Song off the album Everyday Life. And kicking that set off was Human Race Groundation there off the album One Rock. And we're going to get going here with Little Yellow Man, Little Dance Hall. And this is Strictly Bubblin' off the album Two Giants Clash.

1033 The North, and this is Caribbean Roots. That last tune, Burning Spear there, and Door Peep off the album Man in the Hills. Prior to that, we heard Greedy Dub. That was Israel Vibration off the album Dub Vibration. Kicking that set off was Yellow Man, Strictly Bubblin' off the album Two Giants Clash. And we're going to keep it going here. I'm your host, Dave Woodward, into our second hour here of Caribbean Roots. And we'll bring you to the top of the hour, 1 o'clock. Women's music program coming up at 1 o'clock. And now we're going to kick it off here with another Peter Tosh tune. And this is off the album No Nuclear War. This is Vampire.

103.3 The North, and this is Caribbean Roots. That last tune, that was Rita Marley, Bob Marley's partner and wife, and sort of the head of the matriarch of the Marley clan there. That was Harambe. And prior to that, Toots and the Maytals with Monkey Man off of Time Tough, the anthology. Kicking that set off was Vampire. That was Peter Tosh off the album No Nuclear War. Let's take a quick look at the weather here. And this afternoon, sunny, highs near 63. Tonight, clear, low around 47. And Monday and Monday night, we have about 100% chance of showers and possibly a thunderstorm. But Monday after 4 p.m. is when the showers start. Could produce heavy rainfall, high near 63. And rainfall could be half to three quarters of an inch, and gusty winds. And Monday night that continues before 11 o'clock, and throughout the evening, heavy rainfall again possible, and about 80% of precipitation, an additional inch or quarter to a half inch possible in the evening. So Monday's going to be quite wet day there. Tuesday, mostly sunny, high near 65. Tuesday night, mostly clear, low around 48. And those nice crisp autumn evenings coming up here. Wednesday, mostly sunny, high near 63. And Wednesday night, mostly cloudy, low around 53. And Thursday, mostly sunny, high near 67. And Wednesday night, low around 53. We're going to keep it going here. We're going to switch it up. It's something I rarely play, but I do listen to reggae from around the world and world beat quite frequently on my playlists. So we're going to switch it over here to a little Arabic or Arab reggae. And this sort of a tribute or at least shout out to our brothers and sisters in the Middle East who are going through a very tough time. Not that they haven't seen that before. But here is a little Arab reggae. So here is Chep Mami and Let Me Cry. And we'll follow it up with Yus, the artist Yus, and Hadar Hamdi would be the final artist there. So take a listen to this. Here is Let Me Cry, Chep Mami.

103.3 The North, and this is Caribbean Roots, coming to an end here in about 18 minutes. Women's music program coming up at 1 o'clock. That last tune, that was Haydar Hamdi, and that was Yamor Zaman. And little Arabic reggae there, the last set. So, and prior to that was El Bara, was the song, and the artist was Yus. And kicking off that set was Let Me Cry by Cheb Mamni. And we're going to keep it going here in just a moment here. 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And let's kick it off here with Easy Star All-Stars with their cover of a Pink Floyd tune here off Dark Side of the Moon. Their album is Dub Side of the Moon, a reggae version of Pink Floyd's Dark Side of the Moon. This is Time, featuring Corey Harris and Rankin Joe.

103.3 The North. This is Caribbean Roots coming to a close here. And good to have you this last couple hours. Hopefully bringing you some sunshine, some positive vibes here on a Sunday. And we're going to, that last tune, of course, was Catch a Fire, sort of Damien Jr. Gong Marley, Bob Marley's youngest son, channeling his father there. And that's off the album Halfway Tree. And we'll finish out the show here with Catch a Fire out of New Zealand. And started off as a Bob Marley cover band, but then quickly started writing and producing their own music. And this is Lead Us. Have a great week. See you next Sunday.

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That is a wrap on Caribbean Roots, and you are now listening to The Women's Music Show. Thank you to DJ Woodward for taking care of us here earlier today. 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We're going to kick off the show today with some PJ Harvey. 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

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PJ Harvey kicked off the show today, Down by the Water, off of her record To Bring You My Love. 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My name is Morgan, and I'll be here with you until 3 o'clock. Coming up here in this next hour of tunes, we're going to hear from Davina and the Vagabonds, something from the Watson Twins as well. We've got some Brandi Clark coming up here in a little while. And right now, a BBO Sound Machine. This is Pull the Rope, here on the North.

And that is Tracy Chapman, Heaven's Here on Earth. From their record, New Beginning. The Staple Sister Singers before that, Heavy Makes You Happy. And a BBO Sound Machine kicked off that last set here on the Women's Music Show. It is 1:20 in the afternoon. We're going to take a break now from the music to go ahead and take a look at the forecast. Here this afternoon, it's going to be sunny with a high in the lower 60s. Tonight, clear, and it's going to cool down significantly with a low in the upper 30s. There is a frost advisory in effect from midnight tonight to 8 a.m. on Monday. And for Monday, it's going to be mostly sunny in the morning and then cloudy with rain, showers, and a slight chance of thunderstorms in the afternoon with a high in the lower 60s. Current temps and conditions right now. Duluth here on top of the hill, mostly sunny and 60. If you're down by the water, it is sunny and 64. Two Harbors, mostly sunny and 59. Cloquet, mostly sunny and 61. Hopping across the bridge, taking a look at Superior, it is mostly sunny and 64. We're going to hear music from Haley Williams right now. 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

0: This is the Women's Music Show here on the North 103.3, and that was Mary Bew, Draw Blood, from their record, The Wilderness of Living and Dying. Brandi Clark before that, Get High, off of their album 12 Stories. Haley Williams at the top of that last set. Coming up right now, we're going to take a break from the music and check in with Caitlin Brinza on the sound check. She'll let us know what's happening around town tonight. Take it away, Caitlin.
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0: 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Bonnie Raitt right now, this is Living for the Ones here on the North.

That's the Watson Twins here on the North 103.3 with The Palace off of their 2023 record, Holler. You're listening to the Women's Music Show. Before that track, we heard from Bonnie Raitt, Living for the Ones. It's 1:39, and the North 103.3 is supported by listeners like you and All Energy Solar, a Minnesota-based residential and commercial solar designer and installer, providing green turnkey energy solutions. 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We're going to hear from Becky Capel now. This is How About You, here on the North.

0: That's Emmylou Harris here on the Women's Music Show on the North 103.3, Every Grain of Sand, from their 1995 release, Wrecking Ball. Superior Siren, before that, Aaron Aldridge featured on that track. We heard Rattlesnake, and Becky Capel kicked off that last set. Getting right back into the music here on the Women's Music Show, we're going to hear from Davina and the Vagabonds now. This is Guessing Game here on the North.
1: Oh, can we talk about this? The fact that I am over it and nothing seems to fit. It's a mess. Can we talk about this? I'll keep on taking all the hits, the ones that never have a good quick

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That was Kells with Gone. Gladys Knight and the Pips before that. This Child Needs Its Father from their album Neither One of Us, and Davina and the Vagabonds kicked off that last set. We're going to kick off the 2 o'clock hour now with Nikki Lane. This is Love's on Fire here on the North.

That is Baby Rose here on the North 103.3's Women's Music Show. We heard Go from her record Through and Through. Nikki Lane before that, Love's on Fire. It's 208, and as I said, you're listening to the Women's Music Show here on the North 103.3. My name is Morgan, and I'll be here with you for the next 52-ish minutes on this program. But the Women's Music Show is on till 5 o'clock. Coming up here in this next hour, we are going to hear from Babe Hoven. We've got music from Rachel Kilgore as well coming up, some Lucinda Williams in the mix. And right now, Dessa. This is Skeleton Key here on the North.

0: gratitude.
1: You are listening to The North 103.3. This is the Women's Music Show. That was Tiana Esperanza, Buy You a New Attitude, from their album Terror. Bebe Stockwell, before that, When You Know. We also heard from Daniel Ponder, Sun and Moon. Dessa was at the top of that last set. It's 2:21, and programming on the North is supported in part by the Minnesota Department of Public Safety. Reminding you that speeders will pay a price, maybe the ultimate price. Please slow down, extra patrol now on Minnesota roads. We're going to take a moment now to look here at the weather. For the rest of this afternoon, it's going to be sunny with a near steady temperature in the lower 60s. Tonight, clear, and it's going to cool down with a low in the upper 30s. There is a frost advisory in effect from midnight tonight till 8 a.m. tomorrow morning. And for the rest of tomorrow, it'll be mostly sunny in the morning and then cloudy with rain showers and a slight chance of thunderstorms in the afternoon and a high in the lower 60s. Temperatures falling into the mid-50s in the afternoon tomorrow, and the chance of rain is 90%. Current temps and conditions. Duluth here on top of the hill. It is mostly sunny and 61. If you're down by the water, mostly sunny and 66. Two Harbors, mostly sunny and 59. And looking at Cloquet, sunny and 63. Hopping across the bridge over to Superior, where it is sunny and 65. Coming up right now, we've got a tune from Lucinda Williams. This is Car Wheels on a Gravel Road, here on the North.

This is the North 103.3, and that was Rachel Kilgore, Game Changer. Meals before that with Lonely USA. We also heard from Julia Jacklin, Lydia Wears a Cross, and Lucinda Williams at the top of that last set. Coming up right now, music from the Breeders. This is Cannonball here on the North.

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You're listening to The North 103.3, and that was Aruj Aftab with Rat Ki Rani from their album Night Rain. Babe Hoven, before that, Blue Around You, some new music there, and the Breeders kicked off that last set with their track Cannonball off of their 1993 album Last Splash. It's 2:52, and I am getting ready to head out here for the rest of the afternoon, but I'll be in tomorrow morning at 9 for music through the day. We've got DJ Jess coming in for the rest of the afternoon here till 5 o'clock for the rest of the women's music show, and then at 5, we've got Sunday Night Jazz. In the meantime, right now, we're going to hear from Brennan Waddell. This is $2 Pistol here on The North.

The North 103.3 is WDSC FM Duluth, also streaming online at thenorth1033.org. In that last set, we had Edie Brickell and New Bohemians with What I Am, Dido's White Flag before that, and Waterfalls by TLC at the top of the set. It is just about 4 o'clock, and we have an hour left of the Women's Music Show. We're going to start it off with the Cranberries. This is Zombie.

That was Angel Baby by Rosie and the Originals. And you're listening to the Women's Music Show on the North 103.3. Right before Angel Baby, we had Shotgun Hearts by Amy Spies. Before that, Power of Two, the Indigo Girls with the University of Colorado Symphony Orchestra Live. You're So Vain by Carly Simon, and of course, Zombie by the Cranberries at the beginning of the set. Looking at some weather now. Down by the harbor in Duluth, it is 66 degrees. Looks like it's 62 up on the hill. For the rest of the afternoon, it's going to be sunny with northwest winds 5 to 10 miles per hour. And temps in the lower 60s. Tonight, it's going to be clear, lows in the upper 30s. Northwest winds around 5 miles per hour. And we're going to get right back into the music now with the Womack Sisters. 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

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If I Let You by the Womack Sisters was right before that. 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Coming up next, we're going to hear from Emily Havoc and the 35s, Squirrel Flower, among others. But right now is Mae Simpson's Minnehaha Mama on the North 103.3.

You're listening to The North 103.3, The Women's Music Show. And that was Candle by Emily Havoc and the 35s. Before that, Squirrel Flowers, Not Me, and Mae Simpson with Minnehaha Mama at the beginning of that set. We're going to keep going with the music. This is Lori McKenna's The Old Woman in Me here on The North 103.3.

The North 103.3 is WDSE FM Duluth, also streaming online at thenorth1033.org. That last track was The Solitude by Bedouin, and before that, Fish by Mountain Man. At the top of the set, The Old Woman in Me by Lori McKenna. 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Up next, we're going to hear Rose of Sharon by Joan Baez, and that song will bring us to the end of the Women's Music Show and the end of my time here today with you. We're going to have some Sunday night jazz coming up next on the North 103.3. My name is Jess. Until next time, take it easy.

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1: And you are listening to Sunday Night Jazz, and we're going to start out this 5 o'clock hour with the Great Summit, Duke Ellington and Louis Armstrong. And 1960, we're going to start out with this track, Azalea.

Duke's place. Wireless boxing town is Duke's place. Love that piano sound in Duke's place. Saxes do their tricks in Duke's place. Fellas swing their chicks in Duke's place. Come on, get your kicks in Duke's place. Take it, Duke.

This is the North 103.3, and I did either miscue or misspeak because obviously we did not hear Azalea, which is also from the Great Summit. We did hear Duke's Place, which is okay. So, you are listening to Sunday Night Jazz. I'm your host, Mark, and excited and happy to be with you as kind of I usually am, but, you know, partially it's the weather. Sometimes it's really the weather. But we also have a lot of great music for you this evening, and that would include, oh, my goodness, Carmen McRae, Eric Dolphy, David Fathead Newman, Duke Ellington, McCoy Tyner, Charles Mingus, Charlie Parker, Ella Fitzgerald, Giacomo Gates, Sarah Vaughan, Benny Goodman, Oscar Peterson, Thelonious Monk, Etta Jones, Sheila Jordan, Farrell Sanders, Ruth Brown, and of course, as much more as I can possibly fit in for you this evening. So with that said, I think we're going to start out this next set with, we're going to start our next set with Charles Mingus from the Mingus Dynasty. This track is Diane.

This is the North 103.3, and you just heard from Eric Dolphy from Outward Bound. That was a 1960 recording, and that track was 245. And before that, we heard from Charles Mingus from another 1960 recording, Mingus Dynasty, and that track was Diane. And so we just had three in a row from 1960. That was from Duke's Place, Duke Ellington and Louis Armstrong, Diane from Charles Mingus, and 245 from Eric Dolphy. I don't know if I ever did that before, get three in a row like that. But here we go. We're going to move right along, and we're going to move into the weather. And weather, you guessed it. We got weather. Okay, so for tonight, it's going to be clear, lows in the upper 30s. Northwest winds around 5 miles per hour in the evening, becoming light and variable. Then Monday, mostly sunny in the morning, then cloudy with rain showers with a slight chance of thunderstorms in the afternoon. Highs in the lower 60s. Temperature falling into the mid-50s in the afternoon. Southeast winds 10 to 15 miles per hour and gusts 2:30 in the afternoon, and the chance of rain is 90%. For Monday, showers with a slight chance of thunderstorms in the evening. Not as cool, with lows around 50. South wind 10 to 15 miles per hour, becoming southwest after midnight. Gusts 2:30 miles per hour, and chance of rain, 100%. Okay, so for Tuesday, mostly sunny, highs in the mid-60s, west winds 15 to 20 miles per hour with gusts up to 35. Tuesday night, mostly clear, lows in the lower 40s. Wednesday, mostly sunny, highs in the mid-60s. Wednesday night, mostly cloudy, a slight chance of showers in the evening, lows in the upper 40s and chance of rain 20%. And now Thursday, mostly sunny, high in the upper 60s. Okay then. And moving along, we're going to check our current temperatures in Duluth right now. It's mostly sunny in 62. Ely, mostly sunny, 59. Hibbing, mostly sunny, 61. In Duluth Harbor, mostly sunny in 66. Hi. And Two Harbors, mostly sunny in 61. Then in Grand Rapids right now, it's partly sunny in 60. Moving or traveling or however you get there, to the east in Superior right now, it's mostly sunny in 67. Ashland, nobody knows. And Hayward, mostly sunny in 64. So that's about all I got for you right there. Now, you know what? Yeah, that's all I got. So I'm going to jump right back into the music. And we're going to start out this next set with Carmen McRae from a 1968 recording, The Sound of Silence. We're going to hear MacArthur Park.

clocks, hourglasses, grandfather clocks, kitchen clocks, designer clocks, alarm clocks, gold clocks, silver clocks, pocket clocks, clocks on chains so time won't run away, analog clocks, digital clocks, solar clocks, chronographs, Swiss clocks, wrist clocks, stopwatches so you can stop time, expensive watches, cheap watches, $40 watches with $800 watch bands, stove clocks, radio clocks, car clocks. Some refrigerators have clocks. Your cell phone has a clock. Some clocks have clocks. Still, most people don't know what time it really is. I didn't know what time it was.

This is the North 103.3, and you just heard from, that was Larry Correll from a jazz tribute to the Beatles. That was 2014, and that track was Something. Before that, Transition, 1965, John Coltrane with Jimmy Garrison and McCoy Tyner, and... Sorry, there's one other guy there I can't remember. And before that, Giacomo Gates, and I didn't know what time it was, 2017. And before that, I think we started it out with Carmen McRae from The Sound of Silence, 1968, MacArthur Park. And we're going to close it out this 5 o'clock hour with Ella Fitzgerald from All That Jazz, 1989, and that's Jimmy Garrison, McCoy Tyner, and Elvin Jones with John Coltrane on Transition. Okay, so we're going to close it out with Ella Fitzgerald, All That Jazz, That Old Devil Called Love.

wouldn't play. That devil, what a potion he would brew. He'd follow me around, build me up, tear me down. I'd be so bewildered, I wouldn't know what to do. Might as well give up the fight again. I know darn well he'll convince me that he's right again. When he sings that siren song,

The North, 103.3 WDSC-FM Duluth, also streaming online at thenorth1033.org. And you are listening to Sunday Night Jazz. You just heard from Ella Fitzgerald from All That Jazz. That was 1989. And the time now is 6:01, and we're going to head back into our music with Pharoah Sanders from the recording Sukaru, which was 1992, I believe. And the track we're going to hear here is Body and Soul.

This is the North 103.3. You were just listening to Pharoah Sanders from a 1992 recording, Sukuru. We heard the track Body and Soul. The time now is 6:10. You are listening.

music, and we're going to start out our next set with Duke Ellington from 1953. This is Retrospection.

This is the North 103.3, and you just heard two in a row from Dizzy Gillespie, 1951. That was Tin Tin Deal, and followed by Burke's Works. And before that, Duke Ellington, 1953. That was from Piano Reflections. That was Retrospection. And the time now is 6:21. We're going to check in with the National Weather Service right now, see what's going on. And let's see. Okay. For tonight, clear, lows in the upper 30s, northwest winds around 5 miles per hour in the evening, becoming light and variable. Monday, mostly sunny in the morning, then cloudy with a rain shower and slight chance of thunderstorms in the afternoon, highs in the lower 60s. Temperatures falling into the mid-50s in the afternoon. Southeast wind, 10 to 15 miles per hour, gusts to 30 in the afternoon. Chance of rain, 90%. For Monday night, showers, slight chance of thunderstorms in the evening. Not as cool, with lows around 50. South winds, 10 to 15 miles per hour, becoming southwest after midnight. Gusts to 30 miles per hour, chance of rain, 100%. Now, for Tuesday, mostly sunny, highs in the mid-60s. West winds, 15 to 20 miles per hour, and gusts to 35. For Tuesday night, mostly clear, lows in the lower 40s. Wednesday, mostly sunny, highs in the mid-60s. And Wednesday night, mostly cloudy, slight chance of showers. In the evening, lows the upper 40s, chance of rain 20%. Thursday, mostly sunny, highs in the 60s. Now, when we check into our current temperatures right now, in Duluth, it's mostly sunny and 62. Ely, mostly sunny, 59. Hibbing, mostly sunny, 61. Duluth Harbor, mostly sunny and 66. And in Two Harbors, mostly sunny and 61. Grand Rapids right now is partly sunny and 60. Moving directly or indirectly to our east in Superior, Wisconsin, it is mostly sunny and 67. Ashland, we don't know. Nobody knows, but some maybe people in Ashland. Hayward, mostly sunny, 64. And let's see. Okay. That's really about it, but we do have 62% illumination from a waxing gibbous moon, and we will see the first quarter of the moon. Waxing gibbous, okay. I'm not sure that's right. I think it's waxing crescent. Anyway, on the 16th, we'll see the first quarter and the full moon. On the 23rd, the new October moon we'll see on the 8th. So, with all that in mind, we're going to jump right back into the music. And we're going to start out our next set with the Jazz Crusaders. And this track from, 1995. This track, When You're So Far Away. And this is from Happy Again.

This is the North 103.3, and you just heard from Sarah Vaughan live in Japan. That was 1973 recording. Before that, from Super Trios, 1977, McCoy Tyner. That was Stella by Starlight. Before that, Benny Goodman, 1945, I Got Rhythm. And we started the set out with the Jazz Crusaders. From Happy Again, that was When You're So Far Away, 1995. And we're going to close it out, our 6 o'clock hour right now, with Dizzy Gillespie. And this is from Montreux and a 1980 recording. This is a live recording of Manteca.

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And you are listening to Sunday Night Jazz, and you just heard from Dizzy Gillespie, a live recording at Montrose, and that track was Manteca. And the time now is 7 o'clock, and we're going to start out this hour with David Fathead Newman from 2007. 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